in Mandarin Chinese, Mama. To Spanish kids, she's Mama too. Though with slightly different accents on the syllables, Mom is translated as Mama in Iceland, Ma in Punjabi, M in Hebrew, and Mi in Vietnamese. Noticing a trend, they all have that M, Mom, Mom. No coincidence. One of the first word-like sounds babies typically vocalize is a Ma sound, and almost every language across the globe has taken that baby talk as the basis for the word mother. So babies came up with the word mom, mother. And speaking of mama, I'm going to play a couple mama songs. First up, Genesis with Mama.

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He's coming up a couple times on our show already today. 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It is Mother's Day, and we're just celebrating mothers everywhere. Everyone has had a mama at some point in their lives. And I got more mama songs. I'm going to play them for you in a second. But first, I'd like to recite a poem for you. This is Rudyard Kipling's Mother O' Mine. If I were hanged on the highest hill, Mother O' Mine, O Mother O' Mine, I know whose love would follow me still, Mother O' Mine, O Mother O' Mine. If I were drowned in the deepest sea, Mother O' Mine, Mother O' Mine, I know whose tears would come down to me, Mother O' Mine, O Mother O' Mine. If I were damned of body and soul, I know whose prayers would make me whole, Mother O' Mine, O Mother O' Mine. And here's another mama song for you. This is Joan Armatrading with Mama Papa.

saw The Grateful Dead with Mama Tried. And before that, Mama Papa by Joan Armatrading. And we are celebrating Mother's Day today on It's All Good. And I even found some poems. I just read a Kipling poem for you. And now I'm going to read another poem for you. To My Mother by Edgar Allan Poe. Because I feel that in the heavens above, the angels whispering to one another can find among their burning terms of love none so devotional as that of mother. Therefore, by that dear name I long have called you. You are more than mother unto me, and fill my heart of hearts where death installed you, in setting my Virginia's spirit free. My mother, my own mother, who died early, was but the mother of myself, but you are mother to the one I loved so dearly, and thus are dearer than the mother I knew. By that infinity with which my wife was dearer to my soul than its soul life. Do we have another? Do we have time for another poem before I tell you a little bit of what's going on in town? All right. Okay, I do. I'm going to read an Emily Dickinson. All right, ready? This is called Nature, the Gentlest Mother Is. Nature, the gentlest mother is, impatient of no child, the feeblest of the waywardest, her admonition mild. In forest and the hill by traveler be heard, restraining rampant squirrel or too impetuous bird. How fair her conversation a summer afternoon, her household, her assembly, and when the sun go down, her voice among the aisles incite a timid prayer of the minutest cricket, the most unworthy flower. When all the children sleep, she turns as long away as will suffice to light her lamps, then bending from the sky with infinite affection and infiniter care, her golden finger on her lip, wills silence everywhere. All right, so we put our children to sleep, and we put this first hour to sleep already. It is all good. I am your host, Annie Walsh, and you are listening to WCFA LP 101.5 FM, Cape May. And it is Sunday, Mother's Day, and it's Mother's Day week. Let's just really celebrate moms this week. Even if you don't have a mom, celebrate with a mom. Find a mom who deserves to be recognized and maybe hand her a carnation like they did in the old days. And I'd love it to, if we could go back to those simpler times of you know, just not spending a ton of money, just doing the old simple, thoughtful traditions. Come on, everyone, let's go back there together. Maybe I'll start a movement of the simpler times. It's all good, though. And, you know, sometimes you feel like you're back in the simpler times in the old days when you visit Cape May. And there's so much, though, going on in Cape May. We are a thriving beach resort, and we have a lot going on in the arts and in music, especially. Cape May really is becoming the go-to place for all kinds of music. We have the Jazz Festival, we've got the Singer-Songwriter Festival, and starting on May 27th through June 15th, we'll be celebrating 29 years of bringing beautiful music to Cape May with the Cape May Music Festival, sponsored by the Mid-Atlantic Center for the Arts and Humanities, also known as MAC, here affectionately in Cape May. So they have a great lineup. Starting on Sunday, May 27th, they have the Atlantic Brass Band, under the baton of Salvatore Scarpa,
presents a program of rousing American music, the perfect finish to the Memorial Day weekend. The performance will be moved inside to the convention hall. If weather is uncooperative, otherwise it will be at the Rotary Bandstand, located at 400 Lafayette Street in Cape May. On Tuesday, May 29th at 8 p.m. at the Episcopal Church of the Advent, you can go and hear the New York Chamber Ensemble. Now, that has a general admission fee, $20. Unless you're a senior, it's $15, or a student, only $5. And you can go and enjoy the music of the New York Chamber Ensemble at 8 p.m. on May 29th. And they will be focusing that concert on folk and dance in chamber music. So that should be pretty interesting for those of you who enjoy the classical music. And I'll read off some of the other events that will be happening during the Cape May Music Festival, sponsored by MAC. But first, let's get back to some more music. It's all good. I am your host, Annie Walsh. Today's theme, pulling songs from my personal music library for all of the moms. Just like when I would pull flowers out of the ground for my mother and say, these flowers are for you, Mom, on Mother's Day. I want to pull this song out. It's called Nothing But Flowers. Of course, I gotta play a little Talking Heads.

Talking Heads, Nothing But Flowers. And I'm going to keep playing some music here for you. You know, I always like to throw this band in here whenever I get the opportunity. And with the themes I've been choosing, I've been getting a lot of opportunity to play Beru Review. This is their song, Mom.

That was N Train with Mother Street, and before that, Barreau Review with their song, Mom. And today's show on It's All Good is a tribute to motherhood and moms and just the whole concept of what is a mother. And we're looking at different facts and mostly listening to a lot of music that have to do with moms. And this is a great song. This is from Natalie McMaster. She is an awesome violinist, fiddle player. Is there a difference? There isn't. There's the only difference between what someone would call playing violin and playing fiddle is the style of music.

Natalie McMaster with Mom's Jig from the In My Hands album. And earlier I was talking about the Cape May Music Festival sponsored by the Mid-Atlantic Center for the Arts and Humanities. And they have a whole lineup of wonderful, different, diverse music coming in throughout the summer. And I talked about the first couple weeks, and let's look at the next one. It will be on Sunday, June 3rd at 10 a.m. at Althea's restaurant in the Inn of Cape May on 7 Ocean Street. Enjoy a leisurely brunch while the Mary Lou Newman and Sonny Troy perform music from the Great American Songbook. A champagne jazz brunch. Another big show on June 3rd, that is a Sunday at 8 p.m., the band Blue Jupiter will be performing. They are an a cappella group at Cape May Convention Hall at 714 Beach Ave. And that is a free event, Blue Jupiter. So check that one out. Blue Jupiter is on the cutting edge of a cappella. Soaring pop and Broadway leads, tight harmonies, unbelievable beatboxing, and most importantly, nothing else. No instruments, no tracks, no carbs, no calories, they say. So check it out. It's four singers, three guys and a girl, and looks like they're pretty entertaining. So check that out. Free admission, June 3rd at 8 p.m. That's a Sunday at Cape May Convention Hall. You are listening to It's All Good. I am your host, Annie Walsh, and today's theme is motherhood, moms. It's Mother's Week. All right, so this song, you know, I wanted to play this on Easter. I remember watching John Legend in Jesus Christ Superstar, and I thought, what a great job he did. And I've heard mixed reviews on it, but I personally enjoyed it. I thought they all did a wonderful job. And I want to go back and watch that again. But this is John Legend, and this is a very famous song with some very famous lyrics. Originally, the song is titled Sometimes I Feel Like a Motherless Child, and it really is a traditional black spiritual. It dates back to the era of slavery in the United States. And one early performance dates back to the 1870s by the Fisk Jubilee Singers. Like many traditional songs, it has many variations as has been recorded widely. And it really is a song that expresses pain and despair, as it conveys a certain hopelessness of a child who has been torn from his or her parents. And under one interpretation, the repetitive singing of the words sometimes offered a measure of hope, as it suggests that at least sometimes I do not feel like a motherless child. And, you know, this version that I'm about to play by John Legend is extremely soulful, and I think that he really does this song justice in his portrayal of motherless child. Here's John Legend.

John Legend, Motherless Child, and so many different versions of that available, but that's the one I have in my personal music library here on It's All Good. 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And you know, I talked about when we were in grade school, elementary school, the teacher would have us make a little art project or some sort of thing that we had to fill in the blanks or write for our mothers. And my daughter works with children, and she actually got this wrong, but she put the wrong age for me. But she gave me a me and my mom little fill-in-the-blanks that she did with her kids, and she filled it in for herself, for her mom, so that would be me. And she said, my mom is blank years old, and I'm going to tell you right now, she is aging me. I am not as old as she says I am on this. She says, my mom likes to listen to music. She's very good about that. She got that one right. My mom's job is college professor and part-time radio host. And she's right about that too. I love doing both of those things. She said, my mom says funny things. I do say funny things. I just try to be goofy all the time. I feel that life is a lot easier when we're acting like goofballs instead of acting like grumps, although I have my moments. Next little line that she filled out is, I like to blank with my mom. She said, I like to laugh and talk with my mom. She said, my mom's favorite thing is, and so here's what my favorite thing is her being happy, meaning my daughter being happy, which that is one of my favorite things, is knowing that my child is happy, and being on the beach with my doggies. And lastly, she said, I love when my mom is blank. And she said, I love when my mom is being silly. And she does like when I'm being silly. She likes when I'm being a crazy mama. And that's the next song I'm going to play. I got another J.J. Cale here for you. J.J. Cale and his mama songs, I guess. But this is Crazy Mama from J.J. Cale.

That's JJ Cale with Crazy Mama. And it's Mother's Day, Mother's Week, should I say. And we have a lot going on in Cape May. Speaking of May, starting in May, May 27th to be exact, the Cape May Music Festival begins. And I was telling you about some different events that are happening. We are going to have, actually in June, June 7th at 8 p.m. admission. General admission is $25. For seniors, $20. And students, $10. The Bay Atlantic Symphony with Prevailing Winds. And Bay Atlantic Symphony's concert features the vast array of colors of the woodwinds and brass. So check that one out. And there's other events going on. For example, you can see the New Jersey Symphony Orchestra Chamber Players Tuesday, June 12th at 8 p.m. at the Episcopal Church of the Advent. New Jersey's premier chamber ensemble returns to the festival for a program from the classical repertoire for strings and woodwinds. General admission for that, $20. Seniors, $15. And students, $5. And last, I want to tell you about one other act. That is the New York Chamber Ensemble on June 14th at 8 p.m., again at the Episcopal Church of the Advent. And they will be performing the Italian Influence, Italian Baroque, and the German Masters. So you don't want to miss any of these great shows. That one, again, is general admission, $20, seniors, $15, and students, $5, all sponsored by Mid-Atlantic Center for the Arts and Humanities, or as we affectionately call them, MAC, the Cape May Music Festival from May 27th through June 15th. And speaking of music, let's get back to our musical theme. We're rounding up towards the end of our show, and I want to play a song by the Beatles, and I'm going to play a song that your mother should know, or your mother would know, the Beatles.

little double shot of the Beatles, Mother Nature's Son and Your Mother Should Know. And we're going to keep on playing some music. This is Traffic, Every Mother's Son.

That was Traffic with Every Mother's Son. And I was talking to my mother earlier and I asked her about what songs I should play. And my mother only had daughters. She had four of them. And she wanted me to play this song. This one came to her mind. It is Loudon Wainwright III. And the song is Daughter.

was Loudon Wainwright III with Daughter. And we're coming up to the very end of the show now. And so I only have time for one more song. And they say one of the best things about being a mother is eventually becoming a grandmother. This is Bill Withers with Grandma's Hands.

Bill Withers with Grandma's Hands, and that is our tribute to moms. It's Moms Week. Let's celebrate it all week long, and it's all good. I am your host, Annie Walsh. We're coming down to the end of the show today, but I just want to read one last quote. This is from Abraham Lincoln about his mother. Abraham Lincoln said, "I remember my mother's prayers, and they have always followed me. They have clung to me all my life." So keep that with you this week and have a wonderful week. It's all good. And you are listening to WCFA LP 101.5 FM, Cape May.

0: When the internet first started, ad revenue wasn't a big deal. 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Meanwhile, Canadian media, especially local news, are struggling again. 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

Hey, Bond Bay, it's Annie Walsh from Cape May. On Thursday nights, you can hear me on The Voice of Bond Bay. This is the best part. That's the name of the show. I'll play music and point out the best parts of songs, like a lyric, a drum break, a bass line, or a note sung by a fantastic vocalist. The best part could even be the way a song will make you feel. I'll have some guests visiting and talking about the best parts of music, arts, and culture. No matter what, if you look at anything from new perspectives, you can always find the best parts. I'll send greetings from Cape May to Bond Bay, so tune in on Thursday nights. All the best.

Miss Mousie says, I don't know about that, uh-huh. Miss Mousie says, I don't know about that, uh-huh. Miss Mousie says, don't know about that, but believe to my soul, you have to ask Uncle Rat, uh-huh. The old rat laughed as he gave away the bride, uh-huh. The old rat laughed as he gave away the bride, uh-huh. The old rat laughed as he gave away the bride. He laughed and he shook his head.

first come in was a big June bug, uh-huh. First come in was a big June bug, uh-huh. The first to come in was a big June bug, dancing around with a half a pint jug, uh-huh. The second one in was a bumblebee, uh-huh. Second come in was a bumblebee, uh-huh. Second come in was a bumblebee, dancing around with a fiddle on his knee, uh-huh. The third man in was a little gray mouse, uh-huh. The third man in was a little gray mouse, uh-huh. 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The third come in was a little gray mouse, and he says, Mr. Froggy, could I rent you a house, uh-huh. Froggy went a-traveling across the lake, uh-huh. Ooh, ooh. Froggy went a-traveling across the lake, uh-huh. Froggy went a-traveling across the lake, and he got swallowed up by a big black snake, uh-huh.

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tiny, precious Olivia Michelle. 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
2: 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It's called Walk On Boy. 2, 3.

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The vinyl is mined out of my own personal record collection, which began in 1964 when I bought She Loves You for 66 cents. I was born to rock, but along the way got into all sorts of music. So join me, Steve Fruitman, as we cut across all vinyl boundaries every Tuesday night at 9, right here on VOBB out of Norris Point and Rocky Harbor. Some call it a vinyl record lover's paradise. I think you'll agree. 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
1: I hear the train a-coming, it's rolling round the bend. 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

would bloom. He'd follow me around, build me up, tear me down, till I'd be so bewildered I wouldn't know what to do. Might as well give up the fight.

Hi, my name's Joanne Carr and I'm from the village of Dunnet, and it's the furthest north point on mainland UK. 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

the holy alphabet. Probably wouldn't believe you if you told me, but what I know.

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Oh, and I'm buying my time. I want you to give me two more, Mr. Waiter, because you know I got a whole lot on my mind.

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1: She said it was just a figment of speech. And I said, you mean figure? And she said, no, figment. Because she could never imagine it happening. But it did. When we first met, I played the shy boy. And when she spoke to me for the first time, my nose began to bleed. She guessed the rest. The next day, we went on a bus ride to the ferry. And when nobody came to collect our fares, well, I knew then this was something special. I couldn't stop thinking about her, and every time I switched on the radio, there was somebody else singing a song about the two of us. It was just like being on a fast ride at a fun fair. The sort you want to get off because it's scary, and then as soon as you're off, you want to get straight back on again. But oh, love is strange, and you have to learn to take the crunchy with the smooth, I suppose. She began going out with Mr. Potato Head. It was when I saw her in the car park with his coat around her shoulders that I realised. I went home and thought about the two of them together until the bathwater went cold around me. I thought about her eyes and the curve of her breasts and about the point where their bodies met. I confronted her about it. I said, I'm the most illegible bachelor in town. And she said, yeah, that's why I can never understand any of those silly letters you send me. And then one day it happened. She cut her hair and I stopped loving her.

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Did you know Grossmoor National Park is one of the few places on Earth where you can walk upon the Earth's mantle? The mantle is the layer of rock found deep below the Earth's crust, and there are pieces of it deposited here after a massive collision of continents over 400 million years ago. For more information about continental shift in Grossmoor, visit the Discovery Center in Woody Point or the Visitor Center between Norse Point and Rocky Harbor.

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1: Your lungs are better than mine, Jerry.
0: What can I say?

You know what? Donny Hathaway. You know what? I see Donny Hathaway as like on Mike Harley and Anderson. Like on Marvin Gaye. Like, great. But Donny Hathaway, like,

0: I'm Olivia Ball. This is Tea for Two in Grossmarn. Hello and welcome to Tea for Two in Grossmarn, a weekly conversation series with seniors from throughout the region. I've been fortunate enough to join folks up and down the coast for a cup of tea and a chat about life, history and being here in Grossmarn. So pop on the kettle, pull up a chair and enjoy hearing personal anecdotes, family history and local lore. Today's tea companion is someone that I first met way back in 2019 as a member of the Great Northern Peninsula Heritage Network. That's quite a fitting way to meet her. She's an incredibly dedicated preserver and sustainer of the heritage of her home community and the region as a whole. She does everything, from sitting on committees, volunteering endlessly, leading heritage hikes, and organising tons of events. She's very knowledgeable and is both kind and generous in sharing that knowledge. The conversation that you're about to hear took place in late February. I drove north on a beautiful day, admiring the views over the Long Range Mountains and ready for a cup of tea.
1: Hi, I'm Glenda Reed Vavis, and I'm originally from Nettie's Arbor in North Point, but I've lived in Cowhead since I was 4 years old, and I was born in 1959.
0: Thank you for doing this, Glenda. I'm really excited to chat with you today, and thank you for making me a cup of tea. How do you take your tea?
1: Usually, I have to confess, I'm not a big tea drinker, only herbal tea is my favourite. So it's usually mint or ginger, something of that sort. Yeah,
0: lovely.
1: Just plain.
0: Unfortunately, my yard is being overtaken by mint, so that's increased my mint tea intake. Okay, so I wonder if you could tell me a little bit about what it was like. I guess you won't have memories of living in Nettie's Harbour, do you?
1: A few, not a lot, but I do remember that when we came here, like standing on the fence and, you know, like our neighborhood children, like, you know, coming around, and we thought they talked really funny. Just kind of strange because, of course, I brought my Nettie's Arbor accent with me. We thought, because the words were different, like I can remember they were saying, we said spoon and they said spoon, and we said soup and they said soup, and you know, so we thought they talk really fast.
0: And it's not far between them, but there is a definitely,
1: And you'll find that wherever you go in Newfoundland, you know, it doesn't have to be very far away.
0: Yeah, you don't have to drive far up the road to get a completely different accent.
1: But I don't remember a lot. Like, most of my memories are of going back there, so spending time back there.
0: And what was it like growing up here in Cowhead?
1: It was fun. You know, there was always seemed to be lots to do. I was a little bit of an indoor person because I like to read. Mm-hmm. And so whenever I could, as my mom would say, I had my nose stuck in a book. But still, I mean, you played outside. That's what you did. And when you got up and got dressed, and if it was a school day, you went after school, and after school you came home and changed your clothes and went outside to play. And the same on the weekends, and you know, it just changed from season to season, but there was no shortage of things to do and games to play. There were so many different games that and it was a lot of fun, and you always had friends around you, you know, so whether you were skipping or playing hopscotch with the skipping was all the nursery rhymes and the skipping rhymes and your seesaw and your the games that you played at school with, you know, bigger groups of friends and hide and seek and those things. And we loved hide and seek because when they start making hay, and they would have the big pooks, we call them, of hay, right?
0: Yeah.
1: So they'd be great for hiding.
0: Would you get in them or you'd be behind them?
1: No, we'd be behind them.
0: I was going to say, imagine your mother would have been happy you coming home covered in hay.
1: No, we didn't have any, not very big ones, but like my aunt across the road did, that's for sure. And you know, you did all those things and it kept you busy. And then, I mean, the girls played with the boys and you played out, like, you know, we lived, our backyard was the ocean, the beach and the ocean. So you played out the beach as much as you did in your garden. And when the tide was low and you made houses out of rocks and the boys played, you know, out on the shoals and it was a lot of fun. And it was a way of life that unfortunately a lot of our kids don't do anymore, you know, so they're missing that. And in the winter, of course, there was always a patch of ice in someone's garden so you could skate. And I can remember learning to skate because our first skates was figure skates. So I was lucky enough that was how I learned to skate, but having a cushion tied to my bum.
0: Just in case.
1: There was a few. And, you know, building snowmen and all this stuff. Now, I always got cold easily, it seems. So I wasn't a big lover of winter, but I mean, you just went out and did what, because it was part of, you know, if you wanted to play, you had to go outside.
0: That's it. Yeah.
1: And I remember walking to school and there was so much snow. Yeah. You know, that you had to walk on the bank. You'd walk on the banks of snow just for.
0: Yeah. How many kids were in your family?
1: Four.
0: Four of you?
1: Yeah.
0: Would you play together? You mentioned you would play with the kids in the neighborhood as well. How many of you would there be out playing together?
1: Oh my gosh. Well, see, usually when you were outside playing, like, there was like almost like areas in town kind of thing, right? So you'd have all the kids in that. And a lot of families had like 8 or 10 children. So,
0: so,
1: you know, there was often quite a few children playing. But in the home, we'd play together. I remember we had a French door going from our living room to the hallway and it had a window missing. So my sister and I, well, we played our dolls in our house, but we would play post office all the time, or library, passing back and forth through. And I always remember my two brothers and my sister and I always, like, we always had a band, so we always sang, and we'd use tubes of hand cream or hairbrushes for microphones, and
0: amazing.
1: We'd sing, you know, in front of the mirror, and neither one of us could, you know, sing very well, so I'm sure it wasn't very easy to listen to.
0: The thing is that when you're a kid, I think there's something so lovely about the element of childhood where you're not, before you become embarrassed about things, before you realize that you're maybe not good at this sport or you're not good at singing or whatever, and you don't care. And the point where you become embarrassed or you become aware of your skill or lack of skill is such a changing point in childhood, I find.
1: It is, yes, that's for sure. And I mean, of course you went to church. That was a given, you know, you got Sundays, you went off to church. And I remember Easter being, like, really early, and you'd be getting up dressed, you'd have your new dress on, and you'd be going after church, and it'd be still pretty cold at that time, right? So, but church was a big part of, you know, everyone's life. We had JA's, Junior Auxiliary, which was a church group.
0: Okay.
1: Now, there was Girl Guides here from 1947. My mum was one of the first Girl Guides, but it had kind of went by the wayside, and the church had brought in the Junior Auxiliary.
0: Yeah. And what would you do with them?
1: That was a lot like the Girl Guide movement in a sense, but it was all church related kind of thing, you know, but you learn skills, like you learn knit to knit and sew and all the basic skills that a girl would need, you know, to become a woman. So that was fun as well, that, you know, usually most of the girls in your class took part in that.
0: Nice.
1: And so then, of course, that the Girl Guides came back again. And, but I was a JA and my sister and I, were part of the JA. So it was fun. And we did, and of course, in school there'd be concerts. You'd have your little concerts and your Christmas, plays and stuff. So that was always, I was always very shy.
0: Oh, really?
1: Yes. I had a teacher tell me, she came here from Burgio. She taught me the first year. She came, I was in grade 4. And she said, Glenda, you weren't just shy, you were painfully shy. And I was, no doubt about it. It changed over the years. But I think when I started getting involved in volunteer work is when, you know, and you, all of a sudden you had to talk. And then I had a business for a short time, so, you know, you had to talk to people, right?
2: Yeah.
1: So, but, yeah, I was pretty shy growing up.
2: I was very shy as well growing up. Oh, my gosh, I remember being, as a young person, as a teenager, just being so... so shy and then so embarrassed of being shy, and then it was just painful, absolutely painful.
1: I know it was. Yeah. And sometimes you, like, people would ask you, would you like this, and you'd be so shy, either you wouldn't answer or you'd say very quietly, I don't care, and so they might not even air you, so you'd miss out on that dish of ice cream with
2: you'd say no to something you really wanted. You mentioned the different areas of town. Which area did you grow up in? Where did you live?
1: Down the road.
2: Yeah, down the road. Yeah.
1: Yeah. So there were only a couple houses down this way. And so the area, like from, say, around the motel down to, you know, down the road, just past the motel down to the road, like we kind of, you know, was...
2: A
1: lot of kids grew up, and it was.
2: Nice.
1: And I think you add that, like, you know, in each area of town, that were different people.
2: Yeah. Lovely.
1: That you were closer to. It's not like now.
2: No, everybody's in it together. And we're used to travelling more now, I guess.
1: Yes, exactly. And people have, everyone's got vehicles and, you know, so it makes a difference.
2: Yeah. You mentioned you were a reader as a kid. What kind of things would you have been reading?
1: Oh, my gosh. My favourite book was Heidi.
2: Yeah?
1: My cousin had the book Heidi, and I read it over and over and over again.
2: Yeah.
1: Whatever I could get my hands on, really. I like reading, and I always like reading, like National Geographic, those kinds of things. And it's like watching TV, you know, like I still prefer to watch documentaries. But we had a little library, and it wasn't where it is today. It was down in our... close, you know, where the town hall is in that area, and it was just a tiny one-room building and with a potbelly stove in the middle, and it was just jam-packed with books. And that was started actually by Jane Hutchings back in the early 50s, I guess. Before that, we had a traveling library where there was a gentleman used to bring in books. They'd come by steamer, and, you know, they'd be circulated around, and then I guess they were sent back, and I'm not sure where they were sent back to. I probably have that information, but off the top of my head.
2: It'd come up and down the coast on a boat?
1: On a boat, yeah, that's my understanding.
2: That's really fascinating.
1: Yeah. And it was a gentleman called Freeman Payne did that.
2: Yeah.
1: And so she was instrumental in starting the first library and the library that we have now.
2: Yeah.
1: And and the museum came from all that. So, but I would go to the library. I spent a lot of hours there. But the librarian wouldn't let me have books if she thought they were out of my age group.
2: Oh, really?
1: So I'd come home and get really upset because the librarian wouldn't let me have the books I wanted, you know. So it's not like today. Like,
2: no.
1: You know, yeah. No, if you were a certain age, you had to read certain books.
2: Yeah.
1: So I always found I read a lot of books over and over.
2: Yeah. I love a reread. I remember when I was at primary school, elementary school, there was a system where there were colour-coded books, and it was when I was in grade 3, and you were supposed to read this many of red and then this many of orange, and you had a little notebook and you had to write what the book was about and if you liked it or not, and you had to write about all these. And I was I loved to read, and I read so much that I hated having to do this and having to read the less advanced books. And so I cheated. I just didn't do it. I just skipped straight to the black books, which was like unrestricted. I mean, it was still for 8-year-olds or whatever, but it meant that you could pick any book. And my teacher knew, when she didn't stop me. She let me do it. Because she knew that I loved to read. It was because I loved to read so much, and she let me cheat, which I think was, hats off to Mrs. Beaumont. She let me do the thing. But it is lovely to see when kids enjoy that kind of thing, having a passion for reading and National Geographic, learning about the world and things.
1: It's good. It's really neat.
2: Yeah.
1: But I love storybooks too, you know, whatever was available to me, you know, I read it. And So, and reading, of course, is wonderful. You know, still
2: you can see the world.
1: You can see the world.
2: Yeah.
1: When you're not traveling.
2: And you mentioned something that helped you overcome your shyness was getting involved in voluntary work. Can you tell me a little bit about how that started? How old were you when you first started volunteering?
1: Well, I guess when my children started, because when my daughter started school,
2: mm-hmm.
1: you know, you get involved with the Almond School.
2: Yeah.
1: And from there, I got involved with the Girl Guide movement, and I stayed with that until she finished Pathfinders. And I was looking for something that would not take up too much of my time.
2: Yep.
1: And my sister and brother-in-law had found out about, they were living here then, and they had found out about the Heritage Committee that, like, we didn't even realize being younger there was an Heritage Committee.
2: Yeah.
1: And so they had found out about the Heritage Committee and became involved in it and thought I would really enjoy it. So I joined that in, oh my gosh, I don't know, 91 maybe, 92?
2: Yeah.
1: And they were just moving the museum from the old town hall to a little building across from the motel. Again, another one room, because it had moved from the library to the town hall to mm-hmm. this building. So that's when I got involved. And so they were only home for about a year or so after when they moved. So I keep telling them they got me into all this trouble. So I stayed involved. So we, at that time, started looking for funding to mm-hmm. maybe find a resting place for the yeah. artifacts and be able to have a proper museum. So
2: mm-hmm.
1: we did, and, you know, we found the house that we're in today. And,
2: yeah.
1: And we've done, you know, quite a bit of work
2: mm-hmm.
1: With the museum and being involved in heritage. We also started the Grossmoor and Fall Festival, which mm-hmm. is really, again, part of our heritage, I feel, because it tells all about our traditions and our culture. So it is yeah. truly a festival of traditions. Mm-hmm. And we have a subcommittee that has done the Veterans Memorial Park. So it's quite a busy committee.
2: Yeah.
1: Yeah. Yeah, but it's all under the umbrella of the conservation heritage.
2: Yeah. So you got pulled in by your sister and your brother-in-law who were here for a year.
1: And then left.
2: Yeah. I wonder if, so the museum, you said that it originally was elsewhere. Do you remember going to the museum when you were growing up?
1: No, because it didn't actually start until 1975.
2: Yeah.
1: When the... as I said, the library was in this one room, very small building.
2: Yeah.
1: And Jane and a school teacher, Christopher Perry, decided to look for some funding to build a bigger library. So they did find some funding, but they could only get the funding if they had an exhibit in the library.
2: Ah, I see.
1: So, you know, you work around
2: you do.
1: Whatever you have to do to get the funding. Mm-hmm. And so in 1975, the new library opened, and yeah. in one corner there was a collection of artifacts.
2: Lovely.
1: Yeah. So I remember seeing them there, you know, and looking at them and stuff. So they were there until 1980 when the library needed that space.
2: Yeah.
1: So they were moved to the town hall, to this other building, to finally the resting place
2: yeah.
1: that we have today. And it's a long name, we realise, but it's named after, the only request the family made when they donated the house was that we take the name of the gentleman who owned the house. And
2: yeah.
1: he was a school teacher, it was an honorary doctorate.
2: Yeah. Yeah.
1: So it's a small price to pay for such a generous gift.
2: Absolutely. And what is the full name of the museum here?
1: The Dr. Henry and Payne Community Museum and Craft Shop.
2: That early little exhibit in the library, do you remember any of the artifacts that were in there?
1: The axe from the axe murder.
2: The famous.
1: Some famous axe.
2: Yeah.
1: And there were some bowls and... shoemaker models, different things of that type, like the
2: yeah.
1: older type, you know, a few tools and mm-hmm. stuff that were actually in the exhibit. There was, yeah. you know, yeah.
2: Now, I know that it's something that people ask about a lot, but we can't allude to an axe murder and not tell the story.
1: No.
2: It wasn't recent.
1: No, it wasn't recent. It happened in 1809, so it actually happened before there were any livers in Cowhead because yeah. we weren't settled till 1816.
2: Okay.
1: But the trading station had opened in Woody Point, and mm-hmm. they hired people to go out and trap for furs.
2: Yeah.
1: And two gentlemen from Rocky Harbour came north, and that were living in Rocky Harbour, mm-hmm. Came north, and another gentleman named John Peely, and who were told was a fugitive from Harlot. So anyway, he came to Shallow Bay, referred to in the court transcripts, and for whatever reason, he murdered the other two gentlemen.
2: Oh
1: now,
2: gosh.
1: Whether he felt there were, some stories say he felt they were encroaching on his trap lines, and some say that one of them wanted to cut a boat timber, I guess, because he felt, again, was in his area.
2: Wow.
1: But he murdered them both. And the families came looking for them. They were suspicious,
2: yeah.
1: the fiancé of one of the gentlemen, and they saw mittens, I guess, with blood on them. So they went back and gathered more people and came back, and he did confess. The stories say that they captured him on Andy's Marsh, which is up behind the school,
2: mm-hmm.
1: and he confessed to the crimes.
2: Wow.
1: Some say that he readily confessed, and others that they tied him to a birch tree and threatened to light a fire on him if he didn't. But
2: wow.
1: The story goes that he was overwintered in Rocky Harbour,
2: yeah.
1: and then he was taken to St. John's, and he
2: yeah.
1: was actually one of the last public hangings in Newfoundland.
2: Oh, my gosh.
1: Mm-hmm.
2: Wow.
1: So we have part of the court transcripts. Unfortunately,
2: yeah.
1: it cuts off at the second witness.
2: Yeah.
1: And again, we're told that that's probably because that may have been lost in the great fires in St. John's. So, but we do have a part of the court transcript. So it's a true story, and not what you want your claim to fame to be, but
2: no.
1: It did happen, and it's amazing the number of people that it draws to the museum.
2: Yeah. Where grisly stories do attract a crowd sometimes.
1: It does. I mean, we had a young couple from the United States that came and got the information and copies of what

0: window and find out if I can take pictures. And or people just, you know, when they read about it, they want to, you know, see what it's all about. So
1: it's a really lovely museum. Thank you. When I first came here in 2011, many of the communities would have had a small community museum, and several of them now are closed or not there, but Cowheads is still here and it's still thriving. Can you explain what kinds of things people could see in there? What's it a museum of?
0: Well, I like to think it's a community museum, and not just telling the story really of our community, but of our area really, because what you see in a lot of these little neighbouring communities often is the same story. It just might be told in different ways. And I must add that Cowhead is the longest running museum on the west coast of Newfoundland.
1: Really? Yeah. I didn't know that.
0: But yes, our museum, we like to talk a lot about the role of women, because I think it's very important. You always hear about the men and how hard they worked, and they did. There is no doubt about the hard and difficult they had. But the women worked equally as hard.
1: Yeah.
0: So, you know, all throughout the house, you will see stories of women.
1: Yeah.
0: Of prominent women, of the work they did, of the mats they hooked. We have a beautiful hook mat collection. And, you know, I tell people about the sheep. You know, the women kept the sheep. And they fed them, and they sheared the wool, and they washed it, and they picked it, and they carded it, and they spun it, and they dyed it. And then they had to knit the darn stuff. And if you had 10 children and a husband, that was a lot of knitting. And so, you know, your children, if you had girls, they learned to knit quickly.
1: Yeah.
0: And, you know, I have stories from women who say they were up in the wee hours, you know, by the lamp, trying to finish off that pair of mittens for the next day, you know, because for the men to go and bolt. So, and I mean, they cooked 3 square meals a day. They made bread every day. They washed clothes every day. They, you know, and it's amazing to listen to what they had to do. I mean, we're busy, but it's a different busy. It's not the physical work. You know, they help make the hay, they help with the fishery, dry the fish, and, you know. My husband's aunt was 13 when she came to work in Cowhead, and she came to work with my great-grandmother.
1: Okay.
0: And who raised my mom, and she said the day after she got here, my grandmother had to take mom into North Point to the hospital, and they were gone 9 days.
1: Oh, wow.
0: And so she had to, at 13, she had to cook meals and clean the house and make bread and tend the animals. But she said, you know, the difference in doing that then and now is that at 13, I knew how to do all that. So it's pretty amazing. And so when you get to tell those stories, you know, you kind of feel what they did, you know, and how amazing it was. And often they were, you know, they were the pillars of the church, the same as today. It seems like the women that keeps things moving. And of course, you know, everyone was involved in the church. I mean, I'm involved in the church now, and now you have so few people involved in church, you know. Yeah, so we like to tell stories of the women and prominent women and what they brought to the community, the work they did. Also, we do talk about the men and the work they did and about the lobster factories. We do talk about the lobster factories. Now, at one time, there were 20 lobster factories operating out of Cowhead.
1: Are you serious?
0: Yes.
1: Oh, my gosh.
0: From the late 1880s to 1921, I believe. And some of those were no more than a boiler on the beach. And my great aunt told me she remembered the stacks of shells on the beach, like you'd see hay piled in a garden. And it was this time they'd be able to go down from school, because she went to school out on the head on Summerside. And they'd be able to go down to the beach and eat the bodies.
1: Oh.
0: And so that was quite a treat, because there wasn't a lot of food at home. So lobster bodies was a treat, you know, even though. So before that time, I mean, lobster was considered poor man's food, so, you know, when lobster started being canned and sent away and they could actually make money off it, I guess it was a...
1: It changed the story.
0: Changed the story, yeah.
1: You mentioned in the museum that you talk about prominent local women.
0: Yeah.
1: Is there some...

0: somebody, or is there a story that particularly resonates with you?
1: They all do, but I guess Jane Hutchings, who came in 1950 as a nurse, mm-hmm. and we had nurses before that time, but she stayed. And so she worked as a district output nurse. She came to North Point, but came on down here because she wanted to work as a district output nurse. And so she did a great deal of work along the coast, and she was from Sally's Cove to Daniels Harbor, and not always got paid because there wasn't always money to pay a nurse. But she, when she didn't work in the clinic, she had a room in her house.
0: Oh, wow.
1: And so she would see patients in her house, and she did a great deal of volunteer work. She grew up in St. John's to a well-to-do family and went on to Montreal and became a nurse. So Mr. Payne didn't always see eye to eye, she told me. Mr. Payne went on to St. John's for 6 weeks and became a school teacher.
0: 6 weeks.
1: I had to go back, of course, like a lot of teachers at the time, and do summer schools. But of course, she was a woman, and she was an educated woman. So that would cause a lot of clashing. Their ideas were very different. She grew up in St. John's, and, mm-hmm. you know, yeah. and this was, you know, people didn't necessarily want change sometimes. But she did a great deal of work and, you know, helped form, you know, the library, and in doing so, the museum. I think she's best known for her work with Memorial University on her book, and unfortunately only got put out in draft form. She was fascinated by the genealogy of the coast. So she started collecting information, and with the help of Memorial, they start putting it all together in a book. And unfortunately, it only ever got put out in draft, so she didn't get to finish it. But, yeah, she received the Order of Canada and, you know, the Queen's yeah. Golden Jubilee. And, yeah, she was, and I knew her quite well, so she was amazing lady.
0: Yeah, that sounds like it.
1: So they, you know, they all in their own way gave so much contribution, whether it's Peggy, who was a midwife, and, mm-hmm. you know, Alice Molina, who was a business lady, or, you know, so. Yeah. And the postmistress, or Mrs. Payne, who was, you know, Mr. Payne's wife, involved in the church. And so there were so many. If you could have panels for all of them, you know, and tell all their stories, it would be amazing.
0: You'd need a really big museum to write a panel. for every woman who contributed a lot, yeah. we would need a really yeah. big museum.
1: And we also have artifacts from Cowhead. Mm-hmm. There was about 2,100 artifacts taken from here mm-hmm. Back to St. John's. And so out of they're all over Newfoundland, and yeah. especially this area, but we do have 40 of them in a case at the museum. Nice. So
0: now I'm going to ask a little bit about Fall Festival. You mentioned Fall Festival, and we're really fortunate in this region that we have actually quite a lot of festivals. And they're really, really great. You know, a number of them are really well known nationally and internationally, and we're really fortunate to have all of them, even the ones that are a little bit less well known. Fall Fest is something slightly different. It feels very community centered. I feel like if you go to Fall Fest, you gain an understanding of what Cowhead is and what it's about, and you get to sit with people and people want to chat with you and things. From the outside, it feels like a really special thing. I wonder
1: how
0: it feels.
1: Intimate, yeah. Yeah. You know, it's grown considerably and Grosmorne Fall Fest, automatically some people think that it's all over Grosmorne, but like it is situated in Cowhead, because at the time when we started, there was the Writers' Festival and Trails, Tales and Tunes. So mm-hmm. one was on the south side, one, you know, in North Point, so we decided, well, we would just keep ours to Cowhead. It is very intimate, and people really enjoy when they come. You know, the good stories we hear, and it's pretty amazing. And the music, they love the music. I remember in the beginning we thought we'll keep it to food and craft and those things, but people want music, you know, they want, and the more music you give them, the more they want. But yes. they really enjoy the traditional music. And anything Newfoundland. We usually, you know, it's usually Newfoundland music and traditional. And sometimes, like, you do have groups that write their own songs, but still lots of times they're really telling your story.
0: Yeah.
1: And people like that. And they like the fact that you have local musicians that they can meet and talk to. We get so many comments that come back and say, this is what we came to experience.
0: Yeah. Cowhead is known as being a very musical community, even within Newfoundland, which is, you know, there's a lot of incredibly talented musicians here and a real culture of music being important and central to a lot of gatherings and community and family events. I wonder, was that something that you were aware of growing up? Would you have been hearing lots of music in the community?
1: Well, yes, there was always, like, you know, there were times growing up, so yeah, there was always music, you know, and I didn't come from a musical family. The Reeds were, you know, were not, not to my knowledge, musical.
0: Not blessed in that way.
1: Not blessed in, in singing and playing music. My mum could sing, and one of my brothers, my younger brother, he's older than I am, but he's the younger brother. And so we didn't have music in our house. I mean, we had a record player. We had a gramophone, then a record player.
0: Yeah.
1: So there was always music, and we were always singing. And, I mean, Mom was always singing and singing hymns, and, and we were singing. Whether we could sing or not, we sang.
0: Yeah.
1: And I can sing along if, you know, a group just don't ever ask me to ever start a song or anything like that. But, yeah, it's funny because my younger, the brother that could sing or could carry a tune, I'm the last, but he wouldn't even sing with us. but yeah, so, but there was always music, you know. If you go, sometimes you go to, you know, someone's house, there'd be music. Or if there was a time, of course, there was always music. Mm-hmm. And then growing up, and you kind of didn't pay much heed to it as you became a teenager. You know, that music was not what you listened to, and you didn't realize how important it was. And now we really realize how important it was as our musicians are passing, and the younger people aren't necessarily taking it up. And even if they do, they leave, or, you know, they're moving away or whatever. So. And often don't take it up until later in life, you know, so when they realise they have this talent.
0: As an outsider, you know, I'm not originally from Newfoundland, but it's something that I found through taking part of cultural things here and hearing traditional music and hearing storytelling, because that's another important part of Fall Festival, is storytelling. It's made me look at things from home. And so having those celebrations of traditional music and storytelling and those things, even though it's not my history, my personal history, it's helped me to become interested in traditional songs from where I'm from. Yeah. And I think having those celebrations helps maybe some of the younger folks be like, maybe I should pick up an accordion. Maybe I should listen to Pop's stories. Maybe
1: I
0: should.
1: And, you know, and the stories, I mean, the songs are stories, you know.
0: Yeah.
1: They're stories about people's life and stories about... Now, my dad passed away when he was only 60, and my mom's partner, he was musical. He played violin, and he was a lovely musician, and he wrote many songs. Used to sing some... but not a lot. Like, if you went to his house Christmas and stuff, and like, he would sing. And unfortunately, we didn't get him playing at Fall Fest, because by the time Fall Fest started, he didn't. He wasn't playing much publicly anymore. But he told me that he remembers playing in North Point. My dad was in the Navy, and he came home, and he said at that time they used to have times for, you know, when someone came home from you know, forces. From the military. So he went up and played when my dad came home.
0: Oh, really? That's a really sweet connection,
1: So, but he wrote the song Boxar Blues, which the theatre here, they sing often, as well as Obadiah and Danielle. Yeah. And so a lot of his songs were about his life, you know. And I think we have to credit the theatre lots of times with bringing back a lot of those stories and the traditional music, because when they came, that's what they did. Then people started listening and realising, hey, what we got is pretty neat, you know.
0: So. Definitely. Glenda, thank you so much for sharing so much today. I've got one last question, and this one's a hard one. If you were going to give some advice to a young person growing up here now, what would you say to them?
1: Don't leave home. I think parents often instill in children that they have to leave home to find a job or to find, you know, to make a living. And there are things home that people, you know, if you want, that you can stay home and do. There's so many jobs now that you can work remotely, so which enables people to stay home and raise your family. And I would ask that everybody to please get involved in their community, because without volunteers, you know, all these things that happen are not going to happen anymore.
0: Yeah.
1: And then they'll be missed, and they'll wonder why they're not happening. And these towns can't afford to pay people often, you know, to run these things. I had a gentleman from Scotland who said to me one year, he said, this festival would not happen with volunteers where I come from.
0: Mm-hmm.
1: And, but, you know, that was, he was from a larger centre in Scotland. So, but, you know, we, the communities cannot survive without volunteers.
0: Yeah.
1: And they're getting, you know, as the older people are getting older, and you know, we need younger people to take up those join those committees, you know.
0: Yeah. We all have to do our part.
1: Do your part, you know. Go to church, you know. Church is neat, but you know, get on those committees. Get on your heritage committee if that's what you like, and you might realize, you might not think you like it until you get involved, and.
0: Yeah.
1: And then there's all, you know, your sports and rec and all those things that, you know, the younger people usually get involved in those because they have children. But, you know, I would think, like, stay home if you can.
0: Yeah.
1: Live around home and get involved in your community.
0: Lovely. Thank you so much, Glenda.
1: Thank you.
0: Thank you for listening. 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Tea for Two in Grossmorne is produced, hosted and edited by me, Olivia Ball. Original music composed and performed by Louis McDonald. 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Additional editing by Tom Cochrane. Tea for Two in Grossmorne is recorded and edited in Uktumkuk, the ancestral and unceded territory of the Beothuk and the Mi'kmaq. We acknowledge with respect the diverse histories and cultures of the Beothuk, Mi'kmaq, Innu and Inuit of the province now known as Newfoundland and Labrador. We are committed to fostering respectful relationships and to the pursuit of truth and reconciliation. This initiative is made possible by the Community Radio Fund of Canada.

Well, hello, folks. Welcome to another edition of Back Porch Bluegrass. I'm your host, Paul Trenwith, and got a show lined up for you that I think you're going to enjoy today. I've got music from about three different LPs, so I am digging deep into my collection, and I hope you're going to enjoy some of the choices. That opening track was one called Soaring on the Strings, and I wrote that tune together with my wife Colleen Trenwith, and it was her playing the fiddle, doing a superb job, and I have to admit it's one of my favourite tunes of all the ones that we've put together. Soaring on the Strings was about my favourite. Oh, here's another favourite we're going to get into with Dan Tominski from the album Carry Me Across the Mountains. One of my favourite songs written by Jimmy Davis, Charles Mitchin and Bonnie Dodd from way back. Dan Tominski doing lead vocals and mandolin, Tony Rice on rhythm guitar, Jerry Douglas on dobro, Ron Stewart on banjo. It's a pretty good group. Stan Tominski doing the lead vocal in the choruses, Barry Bales playing bass and Aubrey Haney playing fiddle. Can't get much better than that, folks. I hope you're going to enjoy I Dreamed of an Old Love Affair.

that makes such a good bluegrass song. Dreamed of an old love affair, and they do it beautifully. Well, we're getting into the first of the LPs now, and this is an LP called From the Beginning, and it's a UK issue of a couple of albums from the USA, and it's a band, Country Gazette, From the Beginning it's called, and it's got tracks that they have recorded in 1972 and in 1974, and the general lineup is Byron Berline on fiddle, Roger Bush on bass, Kenny Wirtz on guitar, Alan Mundy on five-string banjo, and this group grew out of other albums like Doug Dillard and Gene Clark's Expedition. They all changed. The Kentucky Colonels got involved with it. Clarence White played for a little while. Lots of people have played for a little while with the band. And Country Gazette is basically this lineup, though. And I'm going to play a couple of tracks off this. The first one we're going to do now is one called The Lonesome Blues.

Oh, that's some pretty good bluegrass music from the Country Gazette there, and we might hear from them a little bit later on in the program. Now I'm going to play a banjo tune that from one of my favourite players, Bill Emerson, and I always loved the way he played the melody very clearly and just got some nicely timed licks. And I heard him when he first played with Cliff Waldron. Emerson and Waldron, their first album is called New Shades of Grass, and he did some lovely playing on that, and they're a real influence on our early days playing bluegrass music. And here he is doing a tune called Little Nellie Gray, and I've more recently found out that Darling Nellie Gray is a real song back from the 1850s, and it's a story of a young man who's he was a slave, and his girlfriend was a slave, and she was sold to another owner far, far away, and he'd lost his darling Nellie Gray, and he pined away for her. It's a beautiful song, quite a tragic song, typical of that era, I guess, and it's a really nice tune. Bill doesn't do the words for it, he just plays it as a banjo tune, but I thought you might like to hear it, because I'd like to hear it, so that's good enough for me. Here's Bill Emerson playing Darling, he called it Little Nellie Gray. Cliff Waldron's playing guitar, Garland Alderman playing mandolin, yes it is, and fiddle, Bill Poffenberger, I think, if there's any, Tom Gray playing bass, all the various musicians from around Washington at the time playing Little Nellie Gray. Let's have a listen.

see what I mean about nice, clear banjo playing? Just lovely. And Garland Allman's solo was really nice on the mandolin too. It's a lovely song. Look it up if you can, Darling Nellie Gray. It's got some lovely words to it that, and it makes a lovely tune. Let's get on with the show, Paul. Leanne Womack is a sort of country singer, sings acoustic country bluegrass, but in the album Industrial Strength Bluegrass, it was just a real treasure of an album that was sent to me from Ray Reschenberg in Hamilton, Ohio, in the USA. And it's just a wonderful album, recreating some of the songs that were found around southwestern Ohio's musical legacy, particularly in bluegrass in the 1950s and 60s and early 70s. And it's got some wonderful musicians on it. And the song that I've picked out to play is A Picture from Life's Other Side. Leanne Womack's doing the lead vocals, Mike Bubbs playing bass, Jason Carter fiddle, Jason Barry is doing mandolin and harmony fiddles, and Kenny Smith playing guitar. And many of you will be familiar with Seldom Seen or John Duffy's version of this song, but here's Leanne Womack, and she does a pretty good job of it. Let's hear her.

That was a song that Dave Evans was known for. I'll put you crook when I mention Seldom Seen, thinking it was a picture from Life's Other Side, but it wasn't. I got my facts wrong about that song, but wonderful singing from Leanne Womack there. That's from the album Industrial Strength Bluegrass. You're listening to Back Porch Bluegrass. I'm your host, Paul Trenrith, and I'm playing you music from my shelves, and I've got lots of CDs and LPs collected through 60 years of listening to bluegrass music, and I'm enjoying sharing them with you, and I hope you're enjoying listening to some of the little gems that I pull off the albums so that I can play them on my radio show. The show is sponsored by Sherry's Music Works, and of course we're in Hamilton, New Zealand. This show comes to you from Free FM 89.0, independent community media in Hamilton, New Zealand. And our sponsor is Sherry's Music Works, big music store in Hamilton. And anything you want to do with music, go and see the folks from Sherry's. They do a fine job of supporting music locally, and they'd love to see you. And if you visit them, tell them you heard about them on the Back Porch Bluegrass Show, and I'm sure David Shearer would be delighted to know that his support is getting a bit of airtime. You can buy anything from a Martin guitar to a flat pick there, and anything in between, but good place to go and good folk at Shearer's Music Store. Let's hear John Hartford. I got intrigued by the music of John Hartford in 1971, which was my first visit to the United States. And we went to Bean Blossom, Indiana, and John Hartford was playing at Bean Blossom. And I just loved his music. And it was a very different approach. It's something I'd not heard before. And I love his songwriting. And from the album, B.O. My, How the Time Does Fly, which was an assemblage of lots of different tracks from many albums. Here he is doing Skipping in the Mississippi Dew. John Hartford with his banjo and I think his feet are in there too. And it's on LP, so I've just got to get set up for it now and see what we can

0: Oh, John Harper, I saw him in 1990 when I visited the United States, and he had his board on the stage that was amplified, so his dancing could be heard and became part of the music. And he was just an absolute treat to watch, and he really communicated with his audience and did these great songs along with that rhythm section there. He's an absolute individual, wrote some great songs, particularly about his love affair with riverboats, and amazing talent, John Hartford. I hope you enjoyed that track. We're going to hear from the Johnson Mountain Boys now, live at the Birchmere. It could also be called Live at the Birchmere, but I don't think they did live there. I think the album's Live at the Birchmere, and we're going to hear a couple of songs from the Johnson Mountain Boys. The Johnson Mountain Boys playing live at the Birchmere. Dudley Connell, guitar, lead and tenor vocals. Richard Underwood, banjo and some of the lead vocals. David McLaughlin, mandolin, and he did some lead and baritone vocals too. Eddie Stubbs, fiddle and bass vocals, and Larry Robbins on bass. And this was recorded live at the Birchmere in Fredericksburg, Virginia in 1983. We're going to hear two tracks, Highway of Sorrow and then Making Up Stories. So while I get this one set up, we'll have a listen.
1: All righty, thank you all very much. We appreciate it. Welcome to the Birchmere and the Johnson Mountain Boys Show.

Thank you very much. We'd like to do a song for you now that we wrote and have been carrying around for a long time, but never have done it too much, and we decided to try to work it up. And I hope you enjoyed it. It's one called Making Up Stories.

0: very much, folks.
1: Well, that was the Johnson Mountain Boys live at the Birchmere. I would have liked to have been at that concert because I really appreciate the way that they play their music, and hope you enjoyed that too. Let's hear from Junior Sisk and Rambler's Choice now from the album Blue Side of the Blue Ridge. And here they are doing a song called Steel Rail Rider. Junior Sisk plays guitar, does the lead vocals, Tim Massey on bass and harmony vocals, and Chris Harris on mandolin and harmony vocals, Billy Hawks on fiddle, and Daryl Wilkerson on banjo, and Wyatt Rice playing a bit of extra rhythm guitar in there. Steel Rail Rider.

Oh, it's a big long fade on that song. I guess that's a train disappearing into the distance. Oh, that was Junior Siskin, Rambler's Choice with Steel Rail Rider. You're listening to Back Porch Bluegrass. I'm your host, Paul Trenwith. This show comes to you from Free FM 89.0, independent community media in Hamilton, New Zealand. And I'm playing music from my shelves, really. That could be the subtitle for the program, because I've been collecting bluegrass music for about 60 years. And I've got lots of LPs and lots of CDs, and I'm enjoying sharing them with you, and I hope you're enjoying some of my choices of the music. I'm doing this show. I've got three LPs that I'm using in this show, and that makes things a little bit complicated technically, because I'm my own technician, of course. These days you do that, and taking records on and putting them off. CDs are much easier to manage, so I'm bumbling around here a little bit. It's at my advanced age. I'm not quite as sharp as I used to be, and everything, lots of stop and start. So I hope they're enjoying this show and not conscious of the way that I'm bumbling around. Big shout out to all the people who are listening on Access Radio programs throughout New Zealand. As I said, it starts in Free FM 89.0 in Hamilton, but it's played on Raglan Community Radio, Plains FM in Christchurch, Arrow FM in the Wairarapa, Radio Southland, Otago Access Radio, Wellington Access Radio, Radio Hawke's Bay. They're all part of the Access Radio system that take Back Porch Bluegrass at some time or another during the week. So you might hear me at midnight or 3 o'clock in the morning coming from your radio if you've left it on. And don't get cross if some bluegrass music wakes you up at that ridiculous time of the morning. New Zealand has a sort of exchange deal with Canadian access radio stations, and that's why I get played on CFBX and Kamloops, British Columbia, Radio Fanshawe in London, Ontario, Prince George in British Columbia as well, and Voice of Bombay, Newfoundland. Thank you very much for having a New Zealand program in your airwaves there, and I'm delighted that it's my bluegrass music choices that have found their way to your great country. 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Lots of ways that you can listen to Back Porch Bluegrass. 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I really appreciate you tuning in and letting me be part of your day or night as you listen to some bluegrass music. Let's get it. What have I got lined up? I've got an album lined up, Country Gazette again.

Oh, some fine picking going on there. And that guitar run at the end has to be one of the longest guitar runs I've ever heard. We're going to hear a gospel song now from the band High Fidelity. The album is called Music in My Soul, and they do some great music, and I particularly like their gospel music. And this is a Jim and Jesse tune from way back. It's called Are You Lost in Sin? Jim and Jesse McReynolds wrote the song, and we're going to hear how High Fidelity approached the song.

Don't they do a nice song? Oh, they just really put it together beautifully. That was High Fidelity with that version of a Jim and Jesse song. They particularly like Jim and Jesse's music. And in fact, they've recorded with Jesse McReynolds as well. Let's hear Sierra Hull doing an instrumental called Mountain Strings. She's playing mandolin, Ben Isaacs on bass, Kristen Scott Benson on banjo, Glenn Duncan on fiddle, Josh Williams on guitar, and Phil Paul on percussion. And this is an instrumental that was originally played by Frank Wakefield. And so Sierra Hull does a fine job of it, and it sounds like this.

Well, that was Sierra Hull really working her mandolin hard, and she gets a great deal of noise and rhythm and energy out of it, doesn't it? And it inspires the rest of the band to it as well. I'd like to play another John Hartford song, In Tall Buildings. And once again, John Hartford's amazing songwriting mind just writes songs that no one else does, and I've always enjoyed the philosophy in this song.

Every time I drive into Wellington City, going in on the motorway there to go into the tunnel to go to my son's place, we go sort of along where the terrace used to be, or beside the terrace, and there's one tall building after another. And I think of that song each time, that every morning someone catches a train or a bus and goes into work, and they work in tall buildings and then they go home again. And John Hartford's song reminds me of that every time. There's a few taller buildings around Hamilton, but we don't get much above 7 or 8 stories high, and there's only a few of them like that, and that's plenty high enough for me. We've come to the end of Back Porch Bluegrass for another session. Thanks very much for listening. We'll take it out with Emerson and Waldron doing a Stanley Brothers song, Our Darling's Gone. Just thanks for tuning in. Do it again next week too, would you please?

Hello, and thanks for tuning in to Songwriters from Here and Away. We feature songwriters from across Canada and around the world sometimes, in their own voice, playing their songs. This week we have an interview I did with Mr. Sam Robbins. Sam is from the United States, so this is one of our From Away folks. I've known Sam for a few years online and have hung around in the Folk Alliance rooms, and I've enjoyed his work, so now you get to do the same. He's a songwriter, singer, he's performed all over the place, and he's got some interesting thoughts on songwriting and good songs. We'll open up the show with one of his tunes so you have an idea of where he's at. This is Piles of Sand.

0: Sam Robbins, welcome to the Songwriters from Here and Away. And I met you, I guess, during the pandemic when we were online, and I connected up with the Regional Midwest Songwriters Folk Alliance people. Mm-hmm. You're in New Hampshire. Is that where you live?
1: So now? I live actually in Connecticut now. I lived in Nashville like a little, I guess like 2 years ago now, I moved to Connecticut, but I'm from New Hampshire originally.
0: Right.
1: And then I went to Berkeley, and then I went to Nashville for 5 years, and now I moved back to New England.
0: I know very little about your state, just like you know very little about
1: I know
0: about
1: very
0: my
1: little
0: province.
1: About this state also. So.
0: Yeah. So you tour mostly in the East. Do you have a radius of outside of Connecticut where you're touring? Because I see you playing a lot. And
1: yeah. Part of the reason I went to Nashville and I wanted to be there was to get a wider perspective on touring. Mm. And I really wanted to be a touring musician, but I didn't know how to do that. You know what I mean? I didn't really know what that meant to be a touring musician. Like, you know what I mean? Like, you grew up in New Hampshire, and I went to music school and everything, but I still didn't really know. Like, okay, do you become a celebrity? Okay, you get famous, you get a hit song, and then what? You know what I mean? Like,
0: right.
1: where are the venues? And so I went to Nashville because that's where you go. And, you know, I started to discover, like watching friends of mine. I mean, there's a lot we could say about living in Nashville, but I started to kind of watch people I admired and meet them and stuff. And I found that they were playing in the Northeast a lot, of the Mid-Atlantic, you know, up to the up to, you know, DC to Maine,
0: right,
1: to Nova Scotia.
0: Right.
1: But I they were playing there a lot, and my family is in New Hampshire, my wife's family is in Connecticut. It was like, well, maybe we can move back here, kind of, and just have, you know, rather than go be living in Tennessee and you know, driving
0: right.
1: 3 hours to get anywhere. It's, you know, you can play 4 shows in Massachusetts, but I can still fly to Tennessee and play. I can still fly to Chicago. Mm-hmm. I can still fly, you know, that kind of stuff. And so I'm still doing that, but you know, there are a lot of more people up here.
0: Yeah, it's the density of the whole thing is good for having little gigs, small, medium, large, right?
1: Mm-hmm.
0: Yeah.
1: Yeah, no, it's really, it's a nice, so far I'm enjoying it, I have to say.
0: Good, yeah. So your time in Nashville, I know a lot of people go there to record. A lot of people from Nova Scotia go to Nashville at times to write. Mm-hmm. I've got friends there, writers and whatever. What's your take for being in Nashville and for songwriters? Like, would you recommend people go there, or what's your take on that?
1: I mean, I got there at kind of a weird time. So I moved there like 6 months before COVID.
0: Oh,
1: so I had like 6 months of somewhat normalcy. And I went to Berkeley as a songwriting major.
0: Right.
1: Which is unbelievable. And you know, you're sort of trained to do pop music. And I'm not saying this in like a bad way, but
0: right.
1: you learn what makes pop music work.
0: Right.
1: And I mean, you learn other styles too, obviously. And
0: sure.
1: That's great. But I kind of was gearing myself up to be like a country songwriter.
0: Okay.
1: You know, which is a very kind of defined path, and in my mind it was anyways.
0: Sure.
1: And so you go to Nashville. And I think for me, I mean, I can't really speak for anybody else. For me, it quickly became apparent that I was not the guy to be writing country songs. I tried the co-writing every day. That's kind of the thing there, is you go there and you try to co-write with everybody you can, and you play all around the city, and you meet people and you know, maybe
0: find your tribe of co-writers and all that kind of thing. Yeah,
1: yeah. And I think I never quite got there because I was only there for 6 months before COVID. So I never quite got there with like finding the collaborators. But ultimately, like 6 months in, really, I mean, it was kind of good timing, which is terrible to say. But 6 months in, it became – I was just so miserable. I was writing so much and playing so much, and I started to realize that it was kind of impossible to find an audience in Nashville, if that makes sense. Like playing in Nashville is really more about networking, I think, kind of.
0: Right. Okay. Gotcha. Yeah.
1: Yeah. And so it became kind of frustrating. Like I wanted to play for like real normal people. You know what I mean?
0: Right.
1: Yeah. Rather than just play for the same friends over and over again. And right. I had to do some like cool shows. I did the Bluebird Cafe a few times and I did, right. you know, I really did some cool stuff and it was great. But
0: I see you doing house concerts and intimate venues and cafe type rooms mm-hmm. or and larger rooms, 50 to 200 seats, whatever it is that you're doing. It's a different vibe there, right?
1: Yeah.
0: And you know, doing those kind of concert style things rather than the what are all the song circles and the rounds mm-hmm. and the open mic type stuff. It's a different thing than actually doing a show for people who are sitting 5 feet from you.
1: Yeah. Yeah. Well, it's so funny because I remember I was so frustrated. It was February 2020 and I was so frustrated. I had had this whole plan for myself of what I was going to do. I was going to go be a country songwriter and try to make it in Nashville. And it was just going badly. Like I was writing a lot. Right. And like I said, I played the Bluebird, but it was just, I just really was kind of miserable. and I, there was an artist I admired that I went to go see, Liz Longley,
0: mm-hmm.
1: who's great. And I just reached out to her. I said, would you like get together with me and like, just give me some advice on how you did this? And she said, play house concerts, go play a house concert. I was like, what is a house concert?
0: Right.
1: You know, I've never heard of that before. And so she explained to me what it was. I thought, what? What do you mean? You know, like, what are you talking about? And she told me about this website, Listening Room Network and undiscoveredmusic.net. And I went, and that day I made a profile on these websites. And a few months later, I finally got my first gig. It was an outdoor house concert in Illinois. Right. And I remember I went, and it was my first time ever experiencing something like this. And I did an absolutely horrible job. I was so bad for it.
0: Right.
1: Because, you know, you get there and I realized I was so used to trying to get people to pay attention to me that I didn't know what to do when I had their attention already.
0: Right.
1: If that makes sense. So,
0: yeah, I totally get it. Yeah.
1: I really realized I had maybe 3 songs that really worked beyond pay attention to me, pay attention to me, pay attention to me.
0: Right.
1: 3 or 4. Let's say 5. But like, you know what I mean? Like I had only a few songs that worked beyond just listen to me, listen to me, listen to me.
0: Right.
1: And it was just this like, what is the term? Watershed moment? I don't know what it is.
0: Sure.
1: I remember at that show, someone said to me, have you ever heard of an artist named David Wilcox? And I said, no. And she said, you should listen to him. And I had like a 6-hour drive with my tail between my legs, just absolutely embarrassed at how badly I had done. And I listened to him and it totally blew my mind. And I went and I just got home and I put my guitar in a weird tuning and I wrote like 10 weird songs, you know? Some of which I still play. But yeah, that first show, it was such a
0: real eye-opener, right?
1: Yeah, really, a real eye-opener.

0: lately, I see a lot of house concerts.
1: It was an eye-opener in the sense that I was like, oh, I want to do that, whatever that is, you know, and see how far I can go in that world. Right. Because, you know, I think it incentivized in a way that I hadn't experienced at school and I hadn't experienced in Nashville and I really hadn't experienced in any aspect of my musical life. It really incentivized being good, if that makes sense, like working on your songs, working on your musicality. And it felt like, you know, the other pieces, you got to have a website, you got to have all that stuff in place, you got to have, you know, a video.
0: The business stuff,
1: You got to have that in place, but it felt like if I showed up and I wrote a better song than I had written before, I would be able to do better. You know what I mean?
0: Right.
1: And then I sort of discovered the Folk Alliance thing, and
0: Well, I was going to say, the immediacy of that audience being in your face, kind of, and getting the immediate feedback is the stuff that you need to be able to grow better songs, right?
1: Yeah.
0: Because you don't know how a song is going to land until you're up close and personal. When you're in a big open area and you're trying, like you say, you're trying to get people to listen, you don't know whether the song is working. It's very difficult, right?
1: Yes. I've actually been in this interesting thing the past, like, 2 weeks or so. There's a song I wrote when I was 16 or 17. It was one of the first songs I ever wrote. And it was the first time I ever felt this, like I touched this inspiration place. You know, these words kind of just were flowing from me. And it was about being home and New Hampshire. And I really like a lot of aspects of the song. And I decided I want to try to kind of rework it. Like with today's lens, you know, like, or just, you know, I was 16. Right. It was one of my first songs I ever wrote. So there are things that need to be edited. And it's interesting. In revisiting it, there are aspects, I don't know how to describe this. Like there are aspects of it where it's less immediate, if that makes sense. Like when I play that version of it, there's less that's grabbing the audience, if that makes sense. Like it was made in with kind of more of a pop big room sensibility, which is not bad. But it's been kind of interesting revisiting it. You know, like that was all I really knew. You know, I didn't grow up with parents who were musicians. I knew pop stars and I didn't really know this whole kind of middle of musicians out there. It was like, you know, you're either John Mayer and James Taylor or you're like, you know,
0: Weekend rock star or whatever,
1: You know, that was kind of what I knew. So those were the songs. It's been kind of an interesting experience rewriting that song.
2: 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Thanks for being here. SamRobbinsMusic.com is where you want to go to check him out further. Wanted to mention that this show is definitely going to be a longer podcast. So check us out on your favorite podcaster. Just look up Songwriters from Here and Away. You'll find it. And this show will be there with extra tunes and extra chatter. Here we are, on with the show.
0: The challenge of becoming a working, self-supporting artist, it takes a huge amount of work, especially these days, it seems. If you don't have a decent show in a house concert, that translates really well when you get to larger stages, too, because if you can hold that audience, then you've learned something about what makes a person listen to you. And if you can get a group of people like that to listen to you, when you get to a larger rooms, you have a better chance of being able to hold their attention too, right?
1: Yeah, definitely.
0: Like it's all educating yourself on what works and how to hold a show together, right?
1: Yeah.
0: You become a storyteller. You become an entertainer. You become partly a comedian sometimes. You know, you have to look at all these aspects to be able to pull people into your world and say, this is me. This is my song, right? Because you're sharing something very deeply personal. It's a great way to learn your craft. It's very visceral when someone is laughing at something or crying at something or engaging and singing along with you. You know that you've got them. And you know that it worked, right?
1: Yes, totally, totally. And you can feel it. I mean, they're 5 feet away from you. When you're in a setting like that, you know, it's a conversation, the show. You know what I mean? Like, I think before when I wasn't doing that, I didn't understand. Like, it feels like, okay, you get on stage and you're kind of just
0: expelling. All one way.
1: Yes, it's all one way. Yeah. And what I've realized now, and it's made it so much better for me. I think it's made the performances better, but also just like for me personally, it's like, no, I'm kind of like, this is like a two-way thing. This is a loop that we're doing together. And that's what makes it fun for everybody. If you, and I see people do that sometimes, and I'm sure it works in some settings. But I feel grateful kind of that I started. I mean, I've played house concerts to like three people, you know, like, it's literally a conversation.

0: it's nice to come at a venue show if there's like 100 people there with that mentality, like what you're saying,
1: yeah.
0: even
1: yeah.
0: though it has to change a little bit and you have yeah. to be like a little wider, obviously, but
1: right.
0: Because I think there is a size of audience where you kind of lose it, but I don't know, I'm not there yet. But.
1: Sure, yeah, well, and it's the bubble that you encompass has to get larger, right? That, you know, that sphere of influence that you radiate needs to keep growing.
0: Interesting. Yeah. That's an interesting way of putting it. Yeah.
1: You mentioned going to Berkeley. I know a lot of people who've gone to Berkeley, and so you went through the whole 4-year program, and what was Pat Pattison there?
0: Yeah.
1: Yeah. That's, I recommend that to anybody who can go.
0: Like the Pat guidance, like that kind of stuff, the songwriting, the physical, not physical, but the real material guidance of songwriting is invaluable now. Because, you know, so much of songwriting is just kind of a feel thing. Like, oh, does this feel good? But every once in a while, it's nice to be able to kind of break out the toolbox a little bit. Like this song I'm reworking that I wrote when I was 16, there's some aspect of it that isn't working. Like there's some part of it musically that just doesn't work and has never quite worked.
1: Right.
0: And now I know why. When I was 16, I didn't know why.
1: Right.
0: So it's kind of interesting to, like, you know, as part of the songwriting workshops that I do, we could really get in the weeds of this, but I have this whole thing about, like, offsetting your songs, I call it. And it's just a toolbox thing of, like, how to keep the audience engaged in your song in a subtle way that I think a lot of songwriters, it's easy to get stuck in the same tropes kind of over and over and over again. And I do it. Everyone does it. But, yeah, I mean, I think a lot of the stuff I learned at Berkeley, I think some of the, like, business aspects of it were, like, a little bit outdated, honestly.
1: Right.
0: But just, you know, it the music industry is changing so fast, you know, and if there is a music industry anymore, I think it's kind of become something different. But a lot of those toolbox, you know, I think about like learning these little voicings up the neck, like, it, you know, these really kind of really simple.

0: Is that how you write in open tunings? And at this point, I like never write in open tunings because I'm just really using these voicings I learned while I was at Berklee, honestly.
1: Right.
0: And then just altering them slightly, you know, playing a D instead of D, playing a D like this.
1: Yeah.
0: And then letting the strings ring and then maybe moving one string. So instead of it's.
1: Yeah.
0: You know, stuff like that. You know what I mean? It's just interesting.
1: Yeah, the tools are great for helping you restructure stuff. I mean, I've always embraced learning all the different styles of writing, and like you say, they're tools, but that doesn't help you create a good song. You need the inspiration. You need something to start.
0: That's interesting.
1: The process, right? And getting into the tools of it too soon can slow you down. Right?
0: Interesting. That's it. Right? Yeah. Well, you know, there's a song of mine I use in one of the little workshops I do that I had this great melody. And it was such like an inspired moment like that. Like it was like, oh my God, it just sort of like appeared from the air. You know, it was this great I love that melody. It just like came out of the air, you know, and I ended up writing this part to it. I didn't wanna look too hard, I didn't wanna see too far, I didn't wanna know who you are, I didn't wanna like it. And I just thought that was so cool. I was like, man, and I wrote this whole chorus that my voice is not at 100%. I didn't.

So it was like, oh my God, this like spark of inspiration, really. Right. And that's how it felt. And then, but then after that, I had that and I was like, oh my God, what the hell do I do now? You know, like I have this great melody and I'm in this chorus and I'm like, oh God. So I went through all these verses and I ended up coming up with this part that I told myself not to fall in love and I haven't yet. So it's in E. So the song is in the key of E. And so I, you know, what did I do? I chose a chord in the key of E. I'm still so young, there are so many people I just haven't met. I didn't want to look too hard. I didn't. And it was okay. Mm. Like, I liked the lyrics, but then it was this toolbox thing could come out where, okay, the song is in the key of E. Maybe something about it isn't working. When I'd start, I told

0: want to see too. And once we got to the second verse, it got kind of boring to the ear.
1: Right.
0: And I was like, what is this? So I went into that toolbox and I tried, okay, what if I don't hit the E chord, which is like the home chord in the key of E,
1: sure,
0: until the chorus.
1: Right.
0: You know, so instead of going starting on the E in the verse, like you would normally do, as long as in the key of E, I'm going to start with an E chord. I tried, what if I start with A? Told myself not to fall in love that I have in you. You know, just literally just playing around, and I had to like break my brain to do it, you know, C sharp minor. Told myself not to fall in love that I have in you. And then I eventually find, what if I start on the 5 chord on the B? And I don't go into that one chord until the chorus. So right. When it gets to the chorus, it's like you're like jumping in a hot tub, you know?
1: Right.
0: You finally know, because I'm singing these notes that are in the key of E over
1: the chords are...
0: that are not in the key of E, you know?
1: Yeah,
0: so
1: yeah.
0: So your brain is kind of searching. I told myself not to fall in love and I haven't yet. Instead of resolving down.

0: close behind. The temptation is good to go to the E to end this chorus, but I went to the 5, backed out. I told myself she's nothing new, just a pretty girl. You know what I mean? So you're kind of keeping the audience out of the loop, you know, and it's become a journey of mine to figure out songs that do this, because I've started to realize a lot of great songs, you know. Took my love and I took it down.
1: Yeah, they don't resolve. They play around the resolution.
0: Yeah, exactly. They don't resolve. Landslide. Yeah. It's kind of hard to play that song because you're singing in the key of G, but you're only playing C chords until the chorus. So then when she goes to the chorus, it's like, oh my God, it's so nice. Took my love and I took it down.
1: Yeah.
0: Will I be afraid? You finally are home. Change it, you know, and it's just kind of a fascinating study for me.

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0: on my new album, I have a song that was written basically completely to test that idea. It was just basically written as an exercise where I do not play the one chord until the end of the first chorus. So right. like a minute into the song. And the first time I did it, it was at a house concert, actually. And it went to resolve at the end of the chorus. People are going to talk about you. And right. people clapped. Because they would, you know what I mean? Like it was just, it was in the middle of the song.
1: Thank God he finally played the chord my brain needed to hear, right?
0: Yes, and every time I do this song, people go, oh.
1: Yeah.
0: Or they clap. You know, it's really kind of fascinating, even though, like, there's nothing about the lyric that would really make them clap. It's just purely the what you just said. It's so interesting.
1: Yeah, no, that's great. So do you do much co-writing now? You said, honestly, you talked about that being in Nashville and all the co-writing, and of course that's a thing that gets done there. How did you find it, and do you do much of that now?
0: I don't know. I don't do a lot of it now. It's actually funny. David Wilcox, the guy I mentioned earlier, I mm-hmm. got to meet him like a year or so after that, and at one of his shows, I went to see him, and we talked for a little while, and he said, "Let's write a song together." I said,
1: Okay.
0: And so I went to his house and we wrote this weird song that ended up being the first single on his album that came out in April. And we wrote two songs together that are both on the album.
2: For those who don't know, David Wilcox is a great Canadian singer, songwriter, and guitar player. He has played with everybody from Sylvia Tyson and the Great Speckled Bird to Maria Muldaur and many, many more. He's even been with Albert Lee, Amos Garrett, and so on. So if you don't know of him, go check out David Wilcox. This song, I just grabbed it from his website, and it is My Own Mind off the album The Way I Tell the Story. Sam Robbins does the backup vocals.

0: So it's cool. I mean, I think for my music that I release, I don't know. I just haven't found it quite the click for my music that I release. Like people helping me with the songs and that being a co-write, but kind of like fully starting together, like in the Nashville style. When I look at those songs, they just don't feel quite right as compared to the other songs. So I think,
1: right.
0: I think I like songs that are kind of like there's a weirdness to them in a way, like not like it's weird, like experimental jazz weird, but
1: just a uniqueness to some aspect of the song.
0: Yeah, some like a uniqueness,
1: a unique take on something or whatever,
0: or just like if you're policing yourself too much. I think this is a danger of Nashville and of you know, going to college for songwriting,
1: right?
0: And in general, just overanalyzing your songwriting. You can over-police yourself to the point that it becomes like you're reading an encyclopedia or something. You know what I mean? Yeah, like, it's like everything is so clear. Like, I have to break that for myself. You know, I just was writing a song recently that it's not completely clear what the chorus is saying. You know what I mean? If that makes sense. Mm-hmm. But I'm like, you know what? Listen to the biggest songs. They're not all completely
1: clear. It's okay.
0: It's fine.
1: You can let people make up their own version of it, right?
0: Yeah. I think sometimes it's easy to get stuck in this loop of oh my God, it's not, everything isn't perfectly, oh God, oh no, you know, and it's just, it's kind of cool to have something be sort of out, you know?
1: Right.
0: Yeah. And it's hard to do that for me in a co-writing setting. But.
1: Yeah, that's part of my thing for, about not bringing the tools into the room.
0: Yeah,
1: too quick,
0: that's a good way
1: right?
0: of putting that.
1: You know, leave the tools out and just do the sketching and stuff and get your ideas down and then build the thing. And when you've hit a wall that you can't make it any better, that's when you dig out the tools kind of thing, right?
0: Yeah,
1: Or you just don't know where to go with it, you know?
0: Yeah. Well, that song that I just played, I didn't want to look too hard. That song... I won the Kerrville New Folk competition with that song, which is a festival in Texas. And that I remember right after I wrote that in college, and right around that time, right after college, I went and I got to be part of this like pop songwriting week, sort of. It was like a retreat. And
1: right.
0: They had, you know, instructors there that had written 10 number one songs for, you know.
1: Yeah.
0: Katy Perry, and I played that song for one of them who, you know, she's this very successful songwriter, and she told me that the song made her cringe. She said that the lyrics, you know, some of the lyrics, she pointed them out. She was like, these are just so, like, weird. Like, that's just not, you know, it just made me cringe. And then that song went on to win that competition for me, and I play it all the time now. And I wrote this song about my dad, I remember, around that same time, actually, that it's completely jagged. I mean, there are no tools involved in this song at all. There's no chorus. There's no hook. It's completely weird and insane.
1: Right.
0: And I did American Idol when I was in college, right after I wrote this. And I played that song on American Idol. And Katy Perry told me that it put her to sleep, I remember. But it's like one of my most requested songs. Like, people really, really, really love the song.
1: Right.
0: It's just, you know, one of those things of, like, you got to – yeah, that's a good way of putting it, of not bringing the tools in too early.
1: Yeah.
0: Yeah, that's
1: And songs have different places. I mean, maybe that song isn't an American Idol song, right?
0: Yeah.
1: Because of that audience, right?
0: I mean, totally.
1: I don't know, right?
0: No, that's definitely true. Yeah.

I hate to do this to you, but the radio hour is up. We can only go so long. We have to hit the 58-minute mark, and we're done. So, please check out the podcast. Look for Songwriters from Here and Away on your favorite podcaster. And I've got a whole bunch more. There's a couple more tunes and some great discussion about songwriting. So, especially if you're a songwriter, go check it out. And please tell your folks that you know about this show. We would love to get more audience. Come on, bring them in. Thank you for listening, and we will see you next time.

Hello, everyone. Welcome to For the Record, the 70s. This is the place where we take a deep dive into the music, politics, and culture of the 1970s. Today, we have the Pride episode. It's all across the world. June is designated as Gay Pride Month, culminating in much hoopla and celebration on the final weekend of the month. That is, unless you live where I live, in Phoenix, where Pride is in April, because June is just too damn hot for parades. June is Pride Month because the gay rights movement unofficially began with the Stonewall riots in New York City on June 28th and 29th in 1969. I got into this in much more detail on episode 1 of this podcast, so please go back and check that out if you have not already done so. If you are unfamiliar with Stonewall, the very least that you need to know is that patrons of the gay bar, the Stonewall Inn, had their fill of police raids and harassment. They fought back, riots ensued, and the gay rights movement soon followed. Because this is the Pride edition, that is the focus of the episode. Songs that were written for the LGBT community or songs that were claimed by it because of the message. Songs that are an affirmation about resilience or strength or simply, hey, love yourself just the way you are. I would argue that it took a bit more courage to align yourself with the queer community in the 1970s than it does today. After all, homosexuality was considered a mental disorder by the American Psychiatric Association until 1973. The old tired trope that gay men were sexual predators and that lesbians were either man-haters or just had not found the right man yet were very common. More on how Anita Bryant, the orange juice queen, used that whole predator myth to her benefit in a few minutes. The Kinks. The Kinks tell a story with the song Lola. The story is about a man who meets Lola, and in 1970, Lola was referred to as a transvestite. Lola very well may have been a transvestite. However, Lola may have also been transgendered, but people were not very good at knowing the difference in 1970. The term transgender was not even a thing until 1971, although certainly the notion that people have questioned their assigned gender has been a thing since people have roamed the planet. Nonetheless, the Kinks had not roamed the United States since 1964, when they played hits such as You Really Got Me and Tired of Waiting for You. The American Federation of Musicians would not let the Kinks perform in the United States for 4 years, presumably for bad behavior at a taping of Where the Action Is, which was a Dick Clark show. You wouldn't blame Ray Davies if he wrote something for his band that would be sure to get him back in the good graces of the American music industry, but instead he wrote Lola, which he said was based on the real experience of the band's manager one night in a club in Paris. Here is a sample of the lyrics. "Well, I left home just a week before, and I've never kissed a woman before, but Lola smiled and took me by the hand and said, 'Little boy, gonna make you a man.' Well, I'm not the world's most masculine man, but I know what I am, and I'm glad I'm a man, and so is Lola." Here is Lola, released in June 1970, and a top 10 hit in the fall of 1970 for the Kinks in the United States.

even though our young man who was confused about the gender of Lola declines Lola's invitation to have a sexual encounter, it is still an affirmation. He does refer to Lola as my Lola, and the idea that there would be a hit song, which is arguably a classic rock staple, about an encounter with a trans person is pretty damn progressive for 1970. I should point out, though, that radio stations would fade out that last part, the kind of the gender reveal, no doubt saving our sensitive ears. But remember, being trans was considered very deviant in 1970. But imagine the surprise of Kinks fans who bought the record and they took it home and they dropped the needle and they went, oh, now I get it. Now, the fact that radio stations played Walk on the Wild Side at all still amazes me. Lou Reed wrote a song that certainly echoes Lola, but takes it even a step beyond Lola, because Lola just hints at what may have happened to make the little boy a man, which didn't actually happen. Walk on the Wild Side just outright tells us what Candy was doing in the back room. You know, in the back room, she was everybody's darling, but she never lost her head, even when she was giving head. The song is a wonderful narrative about characters in Reed's life, and more specifically, people who hung out at Andy Warhol's studio, The Factory. Holly Woodlawn from Miami, FLA, a transgender Puerto Rican woman who really did learn how to pluck her eyebrows as she was hitchhiking up to New York. Candy Darling, who was a transsexual actress, and the actor Joe D'Alessandro, who had the nickname Sugar Plum. D'Alessandro, who is bisexual, is the Sugar Plum fairy in this song. I feel like I need to stop for a second and clarify, for those who do not know, the difference between transgender and transsexual. They are the same in that the person does not identify with their biologically assigned gender. A person who is transgender may take on a name, wear the clothing, and simply live the life of the gender they identify with. A transsexual has made the physical transition. That is the very least that you need to know. Back to the song. Lou Reed wrote this song because he said he wanted to introduce people to some other people that they may not know or may have thought that they did not want to know. What makes the song important is not simply the subject matter, which was no question controversial, but the confident manner in which Lou Reed sings it. Here are some people you might meet if you walk on the wild side. He was very casual about it, like, this really is not so wild. It might be different to you, but not that wild, and so wild takes on a very ironic tone. Here is Walk on the Wild Side, co-produced, by the way, by David Bowie, released in November 1972. It made it all the way up to number 16 in April 1973.

hitchhiked her way across USA. Plucked her eyebrows on the way, shaved her legs, and then he was a she. She says, hey babe, take a walk on the wild side.

Reed said sometime in the 1990s that he already knew what the first line or two of his obituary was going to be. Hey, that's not bad. He's probably right, too. Of course, for many gay people in the 1970s, especially for gay men, their mecca was the disco. It was in the disco that many gay anthems were born. They were not generally written to be gay anthems. These are the songs that, in some cases, were claimed because of their message and because you could just dance your ass off to them, or they were about dancing. They were also not all gay anthems right away, like Dancing Queen, for example, which was not a huge hit in the discos, but was perhaps the perfect pop song. Pete Waterman, record producer and songwriter extraordinaire, said this of Dancing Queen. Listen to Dancing Queen and you can hear Elton John straight away. You can hear the Beatles. Disco is coming along with the Bee Gees, and you can hear that, he says. It also got what a great pop song has to have, a great first line. Friday night and the lights are low. Boosh, you're away. All great records start with a bang. And that is what Dancing Queen is. It is the quintessential pop song with no political message. There is no wink and a nod to queer people. If you are going to try to make this song more than that, I think you're trying too hard. However, there is nothing at all wrong with this song being claimed as a gay anthem years later, because it's about the joy of dancing, and the title doesn't hurt either. Released in August 1976 and number one in April 1977, Dancing Queen by ABBA.

officially entered the chair dancing portion of the program. A song that was a huge hit in the discos, even if Dancing Queen was not, and this was out at the same time as Dancing Queen, is Don't Leave Me This Way by Thelma Houston. DJs were playing this song all across the country. Motown was supposed to have given this song to Diana Ross, but they gave it to Thelma Houston instead. I am sure she is glad they did, because this thing was a number one pop hit. It was a number one soul hit. Of course, a number one disco hit. And to top it off, it won a Grammy in 1978. It is unquestionably one of the greatest dance songs of all time. But in the 1980s, the lyrics of the song took on a whole new meaning as the gay community was literally decimated by AIDS. While obviously a favorite of the gay men who made up a large percentage of the people going to the clubs in the 1970s, they claimed these lyrics as they watched so many of their loved ones die. Don't leave me this way. I can't survive. I can't stay alive without your love. Oh baby, don't leave me this way. No, I can't exist. I'll surely miss your tender kiss. Don't leave me this way.

I almost forgot that I'm supposed to be talking. God, that still sounds so good. 1977, steaming up the pop charts along with Dancing Queen. While that's happening, in January of 1977, Miami-Dade County, Florida, passed the Human Rights Ordinance, an anti-discrimination law that banned workplace and housing discrimination based on sexual orientation. The sponsor of that bill was Ruth Shack, an old friend of a singer named Anita Bryant. Anybody who was alive and had a television in the 1970s recognized Anita Bryant. She was the orange juice lady. The Florida Citrus Commission hired her in 1969 to be their spokesperson, and so she was, in magazines with her bright smile and her even brighter sleeveless dresses. And there she was on TV, happily informing us that orange juice wasn't just for breakfast anymore. Not content to be the orange juice queen, Anita Bryant launched the Save Our Children campaign with the mission of repealing that anti-discrimination law in Florida. She warned that equality for, quote, human garbage, as she referred to gay people, would lead to the right to marry dogs. I think she specified St. Bernards. And she counseled that because gay people, presumably now meaning men, could not give birth to children, that they might come and take your own. All of this fear-mongering led to exactly what she wanted, a repeal of the law, and it wasn't even close. It was a 2-to-1 margin. Although in her later years, Anita Bryant said she had no idea that her local crusade of hate would turn into a national crusade of hate, she attracted the likes of Jerry Falwell and became the darling of conservative Christians who also did not like the idea of, what, equality? Her crusade against gay people was such a success that she set her sights on eliminating the separation between church and state and putting prayer back in public schools. Her campaign led her to Des Moines, Iowa, on October 14, 1977, and a nurse by the name of Tom Higgins interrupted Bryant's press conference by shoving a cream pie right in her face. "Well, at least it was a fruit pie," she said. "Oh, ha, Anita, so hilarious." Of course, then she burst into tears. That was quite a moment. If you will go to my website, ftr70.com, check the show notes out. I've got a video of the pie in the face. Such was the environment for the LGBT community. And I should address the adolescents who were questioning their sexuality in America in 1977. Can you imagine hearing the orange juice lady refer to you as human garbage? Well, remember that this woman had a very big platform. She sang at the Super Bowl at President Johnson's funeral. Her face was plastered all over the television. Of course, gay people organized on one of America's most time-honored forms of protest. They organized the boycott. No orange juice for gay people and their allies. Good luck getting a screwdriver in a gay bar. All a reminder, of course, of why pride matters and why the music matters and mattered. Discrimination was open, it was celebrated, and it was pervasive. Okay, enough about Anita Bryant. If there was anybody who should have recorded I Will Survive, it was Gloria Gaynor. Her mother had just died. Gloria herself fell off a stage while she was performing, and she woke up and found that she was paralyzed, thankfully only temporarily, but she had to have spinal surgery. Her former manager had wasted all of her money and racked up a bunch of debt in her name. Her record label was about to drop her. I Will Survive, indeed. When she was presented with this song as a possibility for her comeback, she was all over it, but could not believe that it was the B-side to the single Substitute. Frankly, I can't either. So when Substitute was released in 1978,
Gloria took it upon herself to promote the other side. As was often the case, though, it was the club DJs who helped determine what was and what was not going to be a disco hit. So when club DJs, especially the DJ at the famed Disco Heaven Studio 54, turned the record over and played I Will Survive instead of Substitute, they knew it was a hit too. What a lot of radio stations did not know is they already had the song. They were calling up and saying, hey, where is this I Will Survive and when can we get it? And they were told, hey, just turn the record over. A lot of people can claim I Will Survive as their anthem, especially women who have had to deal with abuse or divorce or any number of life's obstacles. This song resonated with the gay community in 1978 and 1979 for much of the same reason that it resonated with everyone else. It is the rare person who does not want to claim the right to survival. But then, as we moved into the early 1980s, like Don't Leave Me This Way, this was also a song about literal survival in the midst of the AIDS epidemic.

2016, the Library of Congress deemed the number one smash, I Will Survive, by Gloria Gaynor to be culturally, historically, and or artistically significant, and selected it for preservation in the National Recording Registry. Let's talk Village People for a minute. The Village People, named for Greenwich Village in New York, a neighborhood known to have many gay people in it, was the product of Jacques Morali, a French music producer who gazed around a gay nightclub and thought, gee, I wonder if I could create a gay fantasy band with all of these dudes that gay men would want to fantasize about, you know, a construction worker,

be the band that you saw on American Bandstand or wherever when they were singing YMCA. No, this was a different band, and they released a self-titled album in July 1977. I know, YMCA. But I'm making my case for the earlier songs, and I talked about YMCA on episode 1 of this podcast, so I think I've given it its due. This was a gay band marketed to gay men that sold a million copies of its first album, which only had 4 songs on it. In the discos, the DJs would play a mix of all these songs, but here is a sample of San Francisco, You've Got Me, which introduced the world to the Village People.

many songs sing about leather and Levi's and t-shirts. Look, is YMCA a better song than that? Probably. Is YMCA a gay anthem? I'm not sure about that. You know, YMCA is an important song in music history and in 70s history. But I have a hard time going so far as to say it's a gay anthem. Part of the problem I have with that is that the record label was trying to push the Village People back into the closet when they realized what a bunch of mega stars they had on their hands. So I definitely think it's an important song. I'm just kind of on the fence about whether I would consider it important in terms of gay anthem status. There was nothing, however, that was unclear or anything we were unsure about when it came to Sylvester. Sylvester was one of the very few out and proud artists of the 1970s. He was very open about the fact that he also did not care much about disco, at least until artists began to take some of the spotlight from the producers. He made a disco record in 1978 because disco was a cash machine. It was an $8 billion with a B, dollar a year industry, riding this Saturday Night Fever wave. If you have ever watched the movie The Rose, the Bette Midler movie about this Janis Joplin-esque singer, you have seen Sylvester. He is one of the drag queens singing the Bob Seger song, The Fire Down Below, in a seedy bar in downtown L.A. You Make Me Feel Mighty Real started as some chords in Tip Wirick's head. He had played them, not thinking much of them. This was often how songs started in Sylvester's band. Sylvester heard them, he made some suggestions, and right there, as the band is just trying to figure out what they've got, Sylvester writes the words and the melody. In fact, he said he didn't even really write the words at first. He didn't think much about them. He didn't think much about the song. He said, "I didn't think the song was that hot." There weren't a lot of words, but they said exactly what was going on. To dance and sweat and cruise and go home and carry on, and how a person feels. You Make Me Feel Mighty Real, 1978.

you aren't moving, check your pulse. In 1978, You Make Me Feel Mighty Real was number one on any dance club music chart you could find. And it has been heard in all sorts of movies, and I heard it was in a video game. It's all over. Anything that is about 70s or disco, this seems to be kind of the iconic song. In 2019, it was bestowed the same honor as I Will Survive when the Library of Congress selected it for preservation in the National Recording Registry. As they should. This song is joyous, and it embodies pride in who you are. Side note, Sylvester died of AIDS in 1988, and he left the money from the royalties of all of his work to HIV and AIDS charities in San Francisco, his adopted hometown. No episode about gay pride music would be complete without a discussion about Donna Summer. There is no way for me to overestimate Donna Summer's importance to the gay community, men in particular, in the 1970s. Her disco classics like I Feel Love and Love to Love You Baby, both discussed in other episodes of this podcast, by the way, created this space on the dance floor for everyone to just be free and express themselves. She created space for joy and sensuality and sexuality, and it was life-affirming. However, her relationship with her gay fans was, as we say, complicated. Donna was a born-again Christian, so much so that she turned down the opportunity to record It's Raining Men because of the way Hallelujah and Amen are used in the lyrics. Then came the rumor that made many of her gay fans turn away from her. Two rumors, actually. Allegedly, at a performance in 1983 in Atlantic City, she said that AIDS was the result of the sins of gay men and that God created Adam and Eve, not Adam and Steve. Then came the backlash, and then came the protests. Donna denied ever making the crack about Adam and Steve, and she said that she was quite ignorant about AIDS when she made the other statement. She said, "At the time, I thought AIDS was a herpes pimple, like you got on your mouth. I certainly didn't have any idea what it really was, and certainly if I had in my heart, I would not wish AIDS on anyone. I'm not that kind of person. It's one of the most horrifying diseases around. I don't think they're doing enough for it." She blamed the whole thing on Jim Feldman, who wrote the article for The Village Voice, and she said that she thought he was mad that she was born again and was just trying to stir something up. I believe her. Why on earth in 1983 would she willfully turn her back on the people who made her career what it was? She was surrounded by gay people. She knew gay people who died from AIDS. Not in 1983, but by the time the decade was out, she did. Yes, her statement about AIDS was ignorant. But unless you were alive in 1983, you really cannot grasp how ignorant many people were about AIDS. So Donna Summer remains the disco queen, and her place in 70s music history and gay history is secure. Because this is more of an honoring of Donna than a song, I'm going to pick one of my favorites. This is Last Dance from 1978, the Academy Award-winning Last Dance by Donna Summer.

song was on the Thank God It's Friday soundtrack. It won a Golden Globe, won an Academy Award. It did not go to number one on the pop charts. The song that Donna Summer followed up with, MacArthur Park, that one actually did go to number one, and that was her first number one. And I should point out, MacArthur Park was actually probably a little more popular in the discos than Last Dance, but I made an executive decision because it's my podcast. We should not forget that gay pride exists by necessity. For most of our world's existence, the queer community has either had to hide or it's had to assert its right to be part of the community at large. Certainly, music has an enormous place in this. Artists that use their platform to validate that rightful place of the LGBT community, and definitely disco, which was the transition of the gathering place for queer people from those seedy, mafia-owned bars to these joyful places of inclusion. Gay pride is truly the intersection of music, politics, and culture. That is a wrap for this episode of For the Record the 70s. Tell your people if you like what you hear. Do leave a nice review on iTunes if that is where you find this podcast.

Welcome to the History of Country Music on VOBB, the Voice of Bombay Radio. This is Clayton Han. We've assembled a show of traditional country music, which we sure hope you are going to enjoy. Milton Brown was born in Stephenville, Texas, 1903. He died in 1936 at age 32. The family moved to Fort Worth in 1918, 70 miles to the northeast. After finishing high school, Milton Brown worked as a cigar salesman, but lost his job during the Depression. He began his musical career in 1930, when he met Bob Wills and his fiddle band at a Fort Worth dance. Milton Brown was a fine singer, and he was asked to join the group. In early 1931, they were hired by the Light Cross Flower Company, which was run by the Burris Mill and Elevator Company and managed by W. Lee O'Daniel. They became the Light Cross Doughboys and were an instant success. In September 1932, Brown left the band after an argument with O'Daniel over money and formed the first Western swing band, the Musical Brownies. They were a huge success and drew large crowds at Texas dance halls. At the end of 1934, the Musical Brownies added Bob Dunn, who played electric steel guitar, the first musician to play an electric instrument in country music. In January 1935, the band signed with Decca Records and recorded 36 songs, our song being one of them. Chinatown, My Chinatown. The song was written by William Jerome and Gene Schwartz in 1906. It became a national hit in 1915 and is considered a jazz standard recorded numerous times. Chinatown, My Chinatown, with Milton Brown on vocals, Durwood Brown, Milton's brother, on guitar, O.C. Stockard banjo, Bob Dunn, steel guitar, W. Kaufman, bass, Fred Calhoun, piano, and Cecil Brower on fiddle. So here it is, Chinatown, My Chinatown by Milton Brown and his Musical Brownies, recorded on Decca Records, January 27th, 1935, in Chicago.

About a year after he recorded Chinatown, My Chinatown, Milton Brown with his musical Brownies recorded Avalon on the 4th of March, 1936. And by this time, fiddler Cliff Bruner had joined the musical Brownies and, along with Cecil Brower, gave the band their signature twin fiddle sound. The inspiration for the song Avalon came from Avalon, California, which is located off the coast of Los Angeles on Catalina Island, the only incorporated community on the island. It's a resort town with lots of tourism-related businesses, population 3,500, frequently visited by cruise ships, and attracts about 1 million visitors a year. Zane Grey built a vacation home there in 1926, and he chose the place because of its sports fishing. This is a few years before he came to Newfoundland in 1929, sports fishing for Atlantic salmon on the southwest coast. Many celebrities make the 26-mile trip to Avalon from Los Angeles to escape the glare of Hollywood. The song was written by Al Jolson, Buddy DeSilva, and Vincent Rose in 1920. A month or so after he recorded Avalon, Milton Brown had a major car accident near Fort Worth, Texas. And although he survived the impact, a fractured rib punctured his lung and he developed pneumonia and died 5 days after the crash, age 32. An eerie side note, right across the street from the accident was the Avalon Motel. The manager of the motel said that at the time of the accident, the headlights from Milton Brown's Pontiac were shining into the motel office window. Durwood Brown, Milton Brown's brother, said that the song Avalon was the most requested song at their performances. So here it is, Milton Brown and his musical Brownies, 1936, Avalon.

Newfoundland was in need of rain this past year, much like the sentiment expressed in the lyrics of our next song, Rain. The song was written by Billy Hill. He was born in Boston 1899, and he died in 1940 in a Boston hotel room of heart failure on Christmas Eve, age 41. He studied violin at the New England Conservatory of Music and played with the Boston Symphony Orchestra. He left home at age 17 and moved west. He worked as a cowboy in Montana and a surveyor and prospector in California. He returned to music and formed a jazz band in Salt Lake City, Utah. In 1930, he moved to New York City and worked at odd jobs. In 1933, he wrote The Last Roundup, his first hit song. He would eventually become one of the more successful songwriters on Tin Pan Alley in New York City. Our version of the song Rain is by Vaughn Monroe and his orchestra, Big Band Sound, from 1958.

Tony Booth was born in Tampa, Florida, 1943. He had a promising start to his musical career. In 1971, he won the Academy of Country Music Award for Most Promising Male Vocalist. In the 1970s, he charted 14 songs on Billboard, and his biggest hit was the Harlan Howard written song, The Keys in the Mailbox, which reached number 12 in 1972. Tony Booth worked with Buck Owens Enterprises, and in addition to recording, he toured with Buck Owens and appeared on his television shows. Everything fell apart with Buck Owens Enterprises after the motorcycle accident that killed Don Rich in 1974. Buck Owens was never the same after his best friend's death. In 1982, Tony Booth joined Gene Watson's band and played bass and sang background vocals for 12 years until 1994, when he quit the music business and became a truck driver. He was invited to join Heart of Texas Records 12 years later in 2006, and his career was resurrected. Nowadays, he travels with Heart of Texas Records package shows. Tony Booth recorded a song written by Buck Owens, You Left Her Lonely Too Long, for his 1972 album, Lonesome 77203, with multi-instrumentalist Don Rich on guitar and fiddle. So here's the song, You Left Her Lonely Too Long, 1972.

Donald Eugene Ulrich was born in 1941 in Olympia, Washington. He was killed in a motorcycle accident in California in 1974 at age 32. He was the main man in the Buck Owens organization, the musical director, and we have him singing a song he wrote, I'm Coming Back Home to Stay. It was recorded for the Buckaroos album, A Night on the Town with Buck Owens Buckaroos. I'm Coming Back Home to Stay went to number 38 on the Billboard Country charts in 1968.

We have a song by Buck Owens and his right-hand man, Don Rich, when they were in their prime in 1964. The song was written by Buck Owens. I Don't Care, Just As Long As You Love Me. It spent 6 weeks at number one in 1964. It was Buck Owens' fourth number one on the country charts.

Telecaster guitar and singing harmony vocals with Buck Owens. I don't care, just as long as you love me.

Johnny Bush was known as the Country Caruso. He played with Ray Price's Cherokee Cowboys and was a member of Willie Nelson's band before striking out on his own in 1967. In 1968, he recorded our song on Do the Right. This was before a rare vocal disorder afflicted him in the 1970s, and he lost his voice. He made an inspiring comeback much later. On Do the Right was written by Hank Cochran and Willie Nelson. The song is about ending a relationship. If the betrayal can't be reversed, then all the good things associated with the relationship should be erased too, to allow for a clean break. So here it is, Johnny Bush, On Do the Right, number 10 on the country charts in 1968.

We have a song here by Canadian-born Hank Snow, One More Ride, a classic Western song written by Canadian-born singer and songwriter Bob Nolan. He was a founding member of the Sons of the Pioneers. He wrote over 1,200 songs. Our version of the song was recorded by Hank Snow on January 26, 1951, under producer Steve Scholes for RCA Victor. Hank Snow was famous for his railroad songs. It features Hank Snow on vocals and guitar, Velma Smith guitar, Joe Talbot steel guitar, Ernie Newton bass, and Tommy Vaden on fiddle. So here it is. One More Ride by Hank Snow and his Rainbow Ranch Boys, 1951.

In May 1972, I took a bus tour from Ottawa to Nashville. We toured Nashville and visited Webb Pierce's home with his guitar-shaped swimming pool. His neighbors, including Ray Stevens, tried to stop the parade of tour buses on their street. Seems like it caused hard feelings among neighbors. We have Webb Pierce, I'm Gonna See My Baby, recorded on the 13th of August, 1951 at Castle Studios, Tulane Hotel in Nashville for Decca Records. In the recording studio with Webb Pierce, we have Grady Martin and Hank Garland on guitar, Billy Robinson, steel guitar, Ernie Newton bass, Owen Bradley piano, and Tommy Jackson on fiddle. So here it is, I'm Gonna See My Baby, Webb Pierce, 1951.

Ken Burns was born in New York City, 1953. He is a filmmaker known for his documentaries, many of which chronicle American history and culture. His films are distributed by Public Broadcasting System. His documentaries include one on the Civil War, 1990, baseball, 1994, jazz, 2001, The War, 2007, National Parks, America's Best Idea, 2009, Prohibition, 2011, The Roosevelts, 2014, The Vietnam War, 2017, and Country Music, 2019. Ken Burns worked for 6 years on his 16-hour series called Country Music. It aired on PBS in 8 parts in the fall of 2019. He tried to answer the question, what is country music? Burns said, it doesn't have the sophistication and elegance of jazz, but what it does have is essential human emotions and stories that everybody experiences. And there's a constant tug of war between a desire to make country music as mainstream as possible and the efforts to bring it back to its roots. One of the episodes in his documentary Country Music was entitled The Hillbilly Shakespeare, which covers the post-war period from 1945 to 1953. Hank Williams was known as the Hillbilly Shakespeare and was known for his raw, emotional songs about heartbreak and life's hardships. And we have one of his songs, Mansion on the Hill, which peaked at number 12 on the country charts in March 1949.

Eddie Rabbit, singer and songwriter, was born in 1941 in Brooklyn, New York, the same place as filmmaker Ken Burns. A longtime smoker, Eddie Rabbit died in 1998 of lung cancer at age 56. One of his three children was born with biliary atresia, which required a liver transplant, but it was unsuccessful and he died. As an entertainer, Rabbit wanted to be a good role model and was an advocate for many charities. He served as the honorary chairman for the American Council on Transplantation. He struggled when he first moved to Nashville, but he wrote two songs that got him noticed. Kentucky Rain for Elvis Presley, 1970, and Pure Love for Ronnie Millsap in 1974. Many of his songs were crossover hits. I Love a Rainy Night was number one on both the pop and country charts in 1981. Our song is Eddie Rabbit's last number one hit, On Second Thought, a song he wrote and took to the top of the country charts in 1990.

In May 1982, I was in Jamaica on a holiday. There was lots of music being played as it was the first anniversary of the death of Bob Marley. He died May 11th, 1981, at age 36, from skin cancer, melanoma. I was impressed with the steel drums, an instrument not commonly used in country music, but we have a song, Wrong, written by Steve Siskin and Andre Pieces. It was recorded by Waylon Jennings in 1990 and peaked at number 5 on the Billboard Country Chart, Waylon Jennings' final top 10 country hit. Waylon Jennings was born in 1937. He died in 2002, age 64, complications of diabetes. So here's our song, Wrong, by Waylon Jennings, number 5 on the country charts in 1990.

Eddie Arnold became a member of the Grand Ole Opry in 1943. He left the Opry in 1948, but returned later in life. Eddie Arnold was a crooner. The definition of a crooner is a male singer known for a soft, smooth, intimate vocal style. It came about with the introduction of the microphone. Prior to the microphone, louder, unamplified singing was the norm. After Eddie Arnold left the Opry in 1948, the management wanted another crooner, so they hired George Morgan, and he stayed with the Opry for the rest of his life the next 27 years. George Morgan had just written a number one song, Candy Kisses. The song proved so popular that there were several other versions of the song in 1949, including versions by Cowboy Copas, Red Foley, Elton Britt, Danny Kaye, among others. George Morgan's version of Candy Kisses was the only one to reach number one on the Billboard chart. We're going to play Cowboy Copas' version of the song. He released it in January 1949, and it reached number five on the Billboard Country Charts, recorded at King Records, Cincinnati, Ohio.

We've come to the end of our show, the History of Country Music on Voice of Bombay Radio. On our show, we've heard songs by Milton Brown and his musical Brownies, Vaughn Monroe, Tony Booth, Don Rich, Buck Owens, Johnny Bush, Hank Snow, Webb Pierce, Hank Williams, Eddie Rabbit, Waylon Jennings, and Cowboy Copus. This is Clayton Hand. Thank you for listening, and we look forward to being with you again.

0: 嗨，大家好，我是来自台湾桃园的范瑞翔。您正在收听的是 FM 95.9及98.1的 Bonnie Bay Community Radio, and it's around the world on www.vobb.org.
1: Faithless.

This time in the Global Village, we have music from Zap Mama. We will highlight music from across the career of that astonishing vocal group. And we'll actually begin at the beginning, the first release to appear from Zap Mama. And we begin with some adventures in Afropia as it was released in the U.S. Music from Zap Mama, this time here in the Global Village.

0: A duo of duos there. It features Balike Sissoko, the kora player, and cello player Vincent Segal, who have done a whole series of really elegant albums together. And they teamed up with the duo of Emile Parisien, the soprano saxophonist, and accordionist Vincent Parane on an album called Les Égards. And from that, we heard Orient Express. And we also heard in front of that Malian percussionist Siddiqui Camara, fellow who's worked with Bill Frisell's Intercontinentals, with Omu Sangare, with acclaimed kora player Tumani Jabate. And they're from recording under his own name, a very impressive set called Return to the Traditions. We heard Natara. We also heard Haitian-Canadian percussionist Danielle Bellegarde from the Pastorale album with Amiable. And all that began was Zap Mama, highlighting some music from that vocal group this time around, headed up by singer and songwriter, performer, composer, activist, and lyricist as well, Marie Dolna, an artist who was born in the Democratic Republic of Congo, grew up in Belgium, later relocated to New York, has drawn on a variety of musical traditions and a lot of great vocal stylings in the music of Zap Mama, and we're highlighting some of their music this time, starting with what was the first U.S. release that came out as part of the Adventures an Afropia series from the Luakabop label, and Burlak is what we heard from that. Here in the Global Village, where after a short break, we will return with more music from Zap Mama, along with special guest Tony Allen. We'll hear them together on A Thousand Ways, next in the Global Village.
1: 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It literally means the world.

0: Music there from the Congo Funk compilation, highlighting some neat sounds from the Democratic Republic of Congo from the late 60s into the early 80s. And a few well-known names like Zyko Longa Longa and Tabule, and some other more rare tracks that are part of the compilation. There we heard the Bantus of the Capital with Nganse Soul. We heard, starting out with Zap Mama with Marie Dolne, who's originally from the Democratic Republic of Congo, and joined by Afrobeat legend Tony Allen on a piece called 1,000 Ways from the Supermoon album. As we're highlighting music from Zap Mama this time here in the Global Village, we also heard some West Coast global funk from the group Orgon following Zap Mama. Zoom Zoom, the piece from the Chimera album, and the great father of Ethio jazz, Mulatu Astake, from the album Mulatu Steps Ahead with Mulatu's Mood, and then the Bantus again at the end from the Congo Funk compilation. You are here in the Global Village. I'm Chris Heim here with you as we're highlighting, again, music from Zap Mama this time around, the marvelous vocal group that has drawn out a variety of different musical traditions, African influences and other sounds that they brought together, headed up by Marie Dolne. And after a short break, after we've heard a guest with Zap Mama, we'll hear Zap Mama's guests. They join the great South African vocal group Ladysmith Black Mambazo on the album Long Walk to Freedom. We'll hear them together on Hello, My Baby. And we'll say hello to that after a short break, and then we're back here in the Global Village.
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1: Many years have passed since the Nakba, and every few years a war comes our way, yet we remain steadfast. This last war, the one on October 7th, I feel this is the biggest war in the history of Palestine. Why? Because the destruction is immeasurable.
0: Today marks the 78th anniversary of what Palestinians call Nakba Day, the commemoration of the mass expulsion of Palestinians from their homes during Israel's founding in 1948. We'll speak with Palestinian writer and analyst Mohammed Chehada about Gaza today, where Israel now occupies 60% of the territory. Most of the population has been displaced. His latest article, Gaza's Disarmament Trap. Then renowned Israeli-American Holocaust scholar Omer Bartok joins us in New York. His new book, Israel, What Went Wrong?
2: I wrote this book as I was watching what was happening in Gaza, and I felt it was incumbent on me both to try to understand what is going on there and to try to understand the origins of this event going all the way back to the establishment of the State of Israel.
0: And we'll be joined by Haaretz journalist Gideon Levy from Tel Aviv. All that and more coming up. Welcome to Democracy Now!, democracynow.org, The War and Peace Report. I'm Amy Goodman. The House of Representatives has rejected another effort to rein in President Trump's ability to wage war against Iran. On Thursday, House members failed to advance an Iran War Powers Resolution on a tied vote of 212 to 212. After Democrat Jared Golden of Maine joined most Republicans in opposition. It was the third failed attempt by House Democrats to end Trump's attacks on Iran. This comes as NBC News reports the Pentagon's considering renaming Operation Epic Fury Operation Sledgehammer in a bid to circumvent a 60-day limit under the War Powers Act for the president to order military strikes without congressional approval. On Thursday, the head of the U.S. Central Command, Admiral Brad Cooper, appeared before the Senate Armed Services Committee, where he dismissed reports of civilian deaths from U.S. attacks on Iran. This is Cooper being questioned by New York Senator Kirsten Gillibrand.
3: The subject of civilian casualties is a particular passion of mine. We pay attention to it. We follow all the procedures and have gone above and beyond to, in my case, personally warn the Iranian people of several instances during conflict where they were being potentially used as human
4: targets. If they've been warned, how did we then bomb 22 schools?
3: There is no indication that we have that has been corroborated.
4: How many schools have we bombed?
3: There is one active civilian casualty investigation from the 13,629 munitions.
4: So how do you explain the publicly available information that 22 schools have been hit and multiple hospitals?
3: There's no way that we can corroborate that. No indication of that whatsoever, Senator.
0: Foreign ministers from the BRICS group of nations have gathered in India's capital, New Delhi, with the issues of Iran and Strait of Hormuz high on the agenda. On Thursday, Iran's foreign minister Abbas Araghchi addressed the summit, appealing to BRICS countries to help resist U.S. and Israeli attacks.
5: To virtually everyone in this room, our resistance against U.S. bullying is not an unfamiliar battle. So many of us encounter slight variations of the same repugnant coercion. It is high time for us to jointly step up and work towards making clear that those practices belong in the dustbin of history. Today, our nations are closer to one another than ever before, and we cannot ignore the common and dangerous challenge we all face.
0: President Trump's departed China after a two-day state visit to Beijing, where he met with President Xi Jinping. Their meeting failed to secure a breakthrough in efforts to forge a U.S. peace deal with Iran or to reopen traffic through the Strait of Hormuz. On the flight back from China, President Trump told reporters he has not yet decided on whether he will move forward with a new $14 billion arms package for Taiwan. During their talk, Xi warned Trump that differences over Taiwan could lead to conflict between China and the United States. CIA Director John Ratcliffe traveled to Havana on Thursday to meet with Cuban officials as the Trump administration ramps up pressure on Cuba. Ratcliffe's trip came a day after Cuba announced it's run out of diesel and fuel oil due to the U.S. blockade and sanctions. For decades, the CIA has carried out covert operations inside Cuba, from orchestrating the Bay of Pigs invasion to repeatedly attempting to assassinate the late leader Fidel Castro. Meanwhile, the Trump administration is reportedly taking steps to indict Castro's 94-year-old brother, Raul, who served as Cuban president from 2008 to 2018. In related news, more than 30 House Democrats have signed a letter urging the Trump administration not to take military action against Cuba and to lift the blockade. On Lebanon's Lebanon's National News Agency reports, an Israeli double-tap strike on a car earlier today killed two men and damaged three ambulances. It followed an overnight bombing by Israel that killed four people in a house in the town of Haruf. UNICEF reports at least 59 children in Lebanon have been killed or wounded by Israeli strikes over the past week, despite a U.S.-brokered ceasefire that was supposed to have taken effect in April. The latest attacks came as Lebanese and Israeli officials in Washington began a third round of U.S.-brokered direct talks on Thursday. Hezbollah is not participating. In Jerusalem, Israeli nationalists chanted death to Arabs and may your villages burn on Thursday as they joined a state-sponsored march near the Damascus Gate in the Old City to mark the 59th anniversary of Israel's capture and annexation of East Jerusalem. Several journalists were harassed and assaulted as mobs of Israelis attacked Palestinians in Jerusalem's Muslim quarter, vandalizing storefronts and throwing items at bystanders. This comes as the UN Children's Fund, UNICEF, said Thursday, Israeli soldiers and settlers have killed 70 Palestinian children in the occupied West Bank and East Jerusalem since early 2025, amounting to around one child killed per week. Another 850 children were injured by UNICEF by Israeli attacks during that period. This is UNICEF spokesperson James Elder.
6: March 2026 saw the highest number of Palestinians injured by settler attacks in the last 20 years. And we're seeing attacks become increasingly coordinated. So documented incidents include children shot, stabbed, children beaten, and children pepper sprayed.
0: Today, Palestinians around the world are commemorating what they call Nakba Day. Nakba means the catastrophe in Arabic. It was 78 years ago that over 750,000 Palestinians were violently displaced from hundreds of towns and villages in Palestine and thousands more killed during the creation of the State of Israel. After headlines, we'll speak with Mohammed Shahada, writer and analyst from Gaza. Then we'll speak with Israeli-American Holocaust scholar Omer Bartov. His new book, What Went Wrong, Israel. In Ukraine, a Russian missile attack on a Kyiv apartment building has killed at least 24 people. It was one of the deadliest Russian attacks on Kyiv since the war began. The dead included three children. Another 47 people were injured. Meanwhile, a massive fire broke out at one of Russia's largest oil refineries following a Ukrainian drone attack. A separate drone strike targeted a Russian gas plant. The head of the U.S. Border Patrol resigned Thursday, effective immediately. Michael Banks had served as Border Patrol chief since January 2025, overseeing the Trump administration's violent mass deportation efforts and the deployment of mass federal agents to U.S. cities. In a statement, Banks said his sudden departure would give him, quote, time to enjoy family and life, unquote. His resignation came just weeks after the Washington Examiner reported Banks had bragged to Border Patrol colleagues about paying for sex with prostitutes while traveling in Colombia and Thailand over the course of a decade, prompting an investigation into the claims that ended abruptly last year while Kristi Noem served as Homeland Security Secretary. A federal judge in Washington, D.C. has ordered the Trump administration to return a Colombian woman to the United States after ICE deported her to the Democratic Republic of Congo in April, a country to which she has no ties. District Court Judge Richard Leon ruled that Adriana Maria Quiroz Zapata had likely been sent to the DRC unlawfully, since Congolese officials refused to accept her on medical grounds. She was sent to the DRC anyway. In February, a federal judge ruled that so-called third country deportations are unlawful violations of due process. But in March, an appeals court put the ruling on hold while the Trump administration continues legal challenges. The U.S. Supreme Court's blocked a lower court ruling that would have cut off nationwide mail and telehealth access to the abortion medication mifepristone. The 7-2 ruling on the court's shadow docket preserves the FDA's 2023 policy that lifted a requirement to prescribe mifepristone in person. The ACLU's Reproductive Freedom Project said in a statement, quote, "While it's good news that for now, patients can continue to get this safe medication by mail and at pharmacies, as they have for more than 5 years, we all know abortion opponents are continuing their unpopular and baseless attacks," unquote. ABC News is reporting President Trump is set to drop his $10 billion lawsuit against the Internal Revenue Service in exchange for the creation of a taxpayer-funded $1.7 billion fund to compensate allies of Trump who claim they were improperly targeted by the Biden administration. Under the plan, recipients of the money could include individuals charged in the January 6th insurrection and entities associated with President Trump himself. Meanwhile, Democratic Congressmember Jamie Raskin is introducing a package of anti-corruption bills aimed at putting new checks on the White House. A jury in Chicago has ordered Boeing to pay nearly $50 million to the family of Samia Stumo, which had filed a wrongful death lawsuit against Boeing. Stumo was killed in 2019 aboard a Boeing 737 MAX jet in Ethiopia. The crash came months after another Boeing 737 MAX crashed in Indonesia. Together, the crashes killed 346 people. Samia Stumo was a 24-year-old working in global health development. Her mother, Nadia Milleron, is running for Congress for a second time as an independent in Massachusetts. Samia Stumo was the grandniece of Ralph Nader. In Bolivia, indigenous groups, miners and unions are leading nationwide protest strikes and roadblocks, demanding the resignation of the Bolivian president, Rodrigo Paz, amid the country's worsening economic and fuel crisis. The protest began over a new law that would have undermined peasant and indigenous land rights. The law was repealed on Wednesday, but the protests are continuing.
7: We demand the immediate resignation of this treasonous and incapable government because they want to govern us with decrees. We won't allow that. We'll fight to the death, brothers, to remove this treasonous government. Onward to victory.
0: And in Oklahoma, Richard Glossop walked out of the Oklahoma State Penitentiary on Thursday after nearly 30 years on death row for a murder he insists he did not commit. Glossop previously faced execution 9 times and ate his last meal 3 times before last-minute intervention saved his life. He was freed after a judge granted him a retrial and allowed his release on a $500,000 bond. Richard Glossop spoke briefly to reporters outside the prison that had held him since 1998.
8: Yeah, I'm just thankful for my wife and my attorneys and just happy. Yeah. Just really happy.
9: Extremely grateful.
0: In February, the U.S. Supreme Court ruled Glossop was entitled to a new trial due to errors in his original prosecution. Oklahoma's attorney general says he's planning to retry Glossop for murder but would not pursue the death penalty. And those are some of the headlines. This is Democracy Now!, democracynow.org. Coming up, we talk about Israel and Palestine. Stay with us.

0: Massive Will, performed by Amel in our Democracy Now! Studio. This is Democracy Now!, democracynow.org, the War and Peace Report. I'm Amy Goodman in New York, joined by Democracy Now!'s Juan Gonzalez in Chicago. Hi, Juan.
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0: Today, Palestinians in Gaza and around the world are commemorating what Palestinians refer to as Nakba Day. Nakba means the catastrophe in Arabic. It was 78 years ago that some 750,000 Palestinians were violently displaced and dispossessed from hundreds of towns and villages in Palestine, thousands more killed during the creation of the State of Israel. In Gaza, Palestinians marked the grim anniversary amidst reports that Israel dramatically increased its attacks on Gaza during April, despite a U.S.-brokered ceasefire last October in the occupied West Bank. UNICEF, the United Nations Children Fund, said Israeli soldiers and settlers have killed 70 Palestinian children since early last year, amounting to around one child killed per week. Another 850 children were injured by Israeli attacks during this past year. In 1948, Mustafa al-Jazar was just 5 years old when he had to flee his village of Yibna, now Yavna, in Israel. He's now 83 and lives in a tent in Khan Yunis, Gaza.
2: In 1948, I was psychologically at ease in my land, in my home, with my neighbors, my siblings, my parents. Our life was comfortable, comfortable and not miserable. When we were displaced from Yibna in 1948, we entered hell, searching for water and food until the United Nations Refugee Agency set up tents and houses for us. But even then, we had some kind of stability, not like today. Today, until this very hour, is harder, much harder than our displacement in 1948, 1,000 times harder.
0: Meanwhile, Israeli Prime Minister Benjamin Netanyahu confirmed Thursday that Israel is now occupying 60% of the Gaza Strip. The future of Gaza and its people rests now with the international so-called Board of Peace, which was created and is chaired by President Trump and has been recognized by the UN. The Board of Peace lead envoy for Gaza said earlier this week that the phased ceasefire deal was stalled over Hamas not yet disarming, but that Hamas could still have a political role in Gaza. For more, we're joined by Mohammed Shihada, writer and analyst from Gaza, visiting fellow at the European Council on Foreign Relations. His recent piece for 972 magazine is headlined Gaza's Disarmament Trap. Mohammed, thank you so much for being with us. Can you talk about the significance of this day and then go into what you call Gaza's disarmament trap?
3: Thank you so much, Amy, for having me back. So the significance of today is twofold. Number one, Israel made a gamble that what they called the old of Palestinians will die and the young will forget, they will move on. And today marks that in Palestinian memory, this day is still alive. We know our villages, exactly where our homes that we were uprooted from, and we can locate all of it on a map. We still hold to even the keys of the homes from which we were expelled and our properties that were stolen by Israel. You see, basically, Israel tried since 1948 until today to destroy us as a people, as a group, and they failed at it. Our people are still there, resilient. And the second thing that it marks is continuity of the Nakba. The Nakba is not a single passing event. It is a process that started in 1948, deliberately designed to ethnically cleanse the maximum amount of our historic Palestine of its Palestinian population, destroy our ability to exist as a group, and establish instead Israeli Jewish presence on our lands, villages, and even the graves of our forefathers. Every act that you saw in Gaza over the last 2 years, every atrocity, the mass rape, the destruction of entire cities and villages, the wiping out of everything, the systematic capturing of people as human shields and hostages, the destruction of the basic infrastructure that holds the ability for organized human existence to last in Gaza. All of it started in 1948. The difference between then and now are two things. Israel has accelerated it 10 times as aggressively, 10 times as viciously in Gaza. The number of people they murdered is over 10 times those that were killed in 1948. 1948. And number two, Israel stopped being sort of in denial mode about it. So in 48 and the following years, Israel kept denying the Nakba, the existence of Palestinians as a group, as a nation. They kept saying that we fled out of our own homes, out of our own will. Now it's no longer denial. Now this veneer of civility has fallen off, the mask was taken off, and now it's a matter of national pride in Israel to brag about annihilating Palestinians. The word lahashmid, annihilate, genocide, is the one that I heard most repeated by Israeli pundits, leaders, politicians, members of parliament, ministers, and even the prime minister when he invoked Amalek, basically a biblical reference to a population that should be completely exterminated. Now, the other issue here is what you described as the disarmament trap, the headline of my article. The idea there is that for the last 6 months, there was this Trump deal of 20 items. Only one item was ever fulfilled. That is the release of Israeli captives and hostages in Gaza. Nothing else. Even the reciprocal release of Palestinian captives, it was never fulfilled. There is still about 300 Palestinian children that are held in Israeli dungeons and close to 100 Palestinian women that are held hostage, never released. Israel has been bombing Gaza every day. Food has been restricted. Israel was supposed to allow temporary shelters, homes, a new government into Gaza. They didn't allow any of this. So basically, in the midst of the Iran war, the U.S. and Israel thought that they can impose new conditions on Palestinians, on Hamas, basically asking for surrender, or else the war, the military campaign, the genocide would be resumed to full force. So Nikolai Miladinov, the high representative of the Trump so-called Board of Peace, went to meet with Hamas's leadership in Egypt, along with other Palestinian factions. And he proposed the following, that they need to disarm completely, unilaterally, thoroughly, unrequitedly. And after 250 days of that full disarmament of everything, down to nail clippers, down to pepper sprays, down to batons, pistols, Kalashnikovs, after all of it is gone, 250 days later, Israel would withdraw from Gaza. It's like a pie in the sky, trust me, bro, kind of sentiment. And he told them that if you don't accept that capitulation dictate, that Israel would be absolved of all of its obligations under the Trump deal, and that they would be given a free hand to resume the military operations in Gaza.
1: Mohammed, could you talk about the situation in Gaza right now, where Israel is still occupying more than half of the territory and forcing 2 million people into just a sliver of land along the coast?
3: So basically, as you mentioned, Israel has occupied and retains over 60% of Gaza that is fully depopulated. Not a single soul is allowed there. It's way deadlier. It's marked by what is called the yellow line, and it's way deadlier than the Berlin Wall. Anyone even coming in close proximity or 300 meters away from that invisible line that is not marked on the ground is shot immediately. There was a debate in the Israeli government about shooting children that are playing near that line that would accidentally come close to the line. And an Israeli minister put a concrete example of children coming close to the line riding donkeys or horses or mules. And one Israeli minister, Itamar Ben-Gvir, said, shoot them, shoot them, shoot to kill. And another Israeli minister, Dudi Emsalem, asked him a technical question in return. He said, who should we shoot first, the donkeys or the children? That is the level of atrocity with that yellow line. There's this famous Moshe Dayan, the Israeli defense minister, this famous quote from 1967, in which he said, we will tell Palestinians we have no solution. Whoever wants to live here shall live like dogs. Otherwise, they should leave. In fact, after the Israeli genocide in Gaza, people in there are treated way worse than animals, way worse than dogs. There were headlines about Germany rescuing donkeys in the middle of the genocide instead of any medical evacuation of cancer patients or children, double amputee children. There's the Israeli protocol that allows them to shoot to kill every single living soul in Gaza aside from animals. If it's a dog, you're only allowed to shoot it if it poses a threat to your life. If it's any other Palestinians, shoot to kill freely. That is the protocol. The other dimension is basically the entire population squeezed in less than 40%, pushed increasingly towards the sea, the ocean, without any basic necessities for human survival. Medicine, it's heavily restricted. Tents banned. Temporary shelter is not allowed. Even the new government that's supposed to take over from Hamas remains a government in exile in Egypt. So the overall result, and this is not polemic, I mean this literally, the luckiest person that I know in Gaza, my friend Anas. I hope he's safe. His daughter is about 4 years old. Anas is living in a home in a destroyed, bombed-out building. It's a seven-story residential building. He lives on the first floor. The apartment doesn't have any doors or windows. Most of the walls have either fully collapsed or partially collapsed. There is a huge hole in the ceiling in the living room and in the floor. It's from a 2,000-pound Israeli bomb they dropped on Gaza, and on that tower in specific, and it didn't explode. The area is infested with mice, rats, scorpions, cockroaches, flies.

0: single person I know in Gaza has had food poisoning, intestinal diseases, diarrhea, fever, almost 10 times within the last 6 months. And Anas is considered the luckiest person that I know there, although that building might collapse at any second. It was bombed from the top, bombed from the bottom, bombed from both sides. It's riddled with holes. But at least he's living in a building that's still standing. The entire population, over 90% of them, are living on the street in plastic wrappers. It's not even a tent. It's a plastic wrapper. And Israel doesn't allow tents into Gaza, actual tents that are capable of protecting the population from the rain or the heat, because they said the tiny amount of aluminum that goes into supporting the tent structure might be recycled by Hamas and turned into weapons of mass destruction. It's lunatic. So it is the Moshe Dayan policy. Let them live as dogs or under creatures, worse than dogs. Otherwise, they should leave.
1: And Mohammed, I wanted to ask you, what's been the response of Hamas and the other resistance groups to this demand of total disarmament?
0: The response was basically twofold. Number one, they said, we cannot talk to you about phase two of the Trump plan if phase one was never fulfilled. How do we trust that Israel would fulfill phase two if they violated every single clause of their obligations under the first phase? The humanitarian aid, the issue with seizing military operations, bombing, the issue with seizing more land, withdrawal. If Israel reneged on every single one of those commitments, what would stop them from reneging and violating other commitments that you put on the table? So that was number one. Number two, they said, we are willing to engage in a process of decommissioning. Decommissioning over the Northern Ireland model. In Northern Ireland, if you might recall, the Good Friday Agreement was signed in 1998. The full disarmament of the IRA and the Ulsters was not completed until a decade later. What happened to the weapons in those 10 years is basically a strict policy of mutual cessation of hostilities. All weapons were stored in warehouses, a strict policy of no use, no production, no display of any weaponry. All of it is hidden away. And the weapons functioned as a card of leverage or an insurance card, a guarantee that the deal would be fulfilled. The bottom line of that Northern Ireland agreement was that decommissioning was not the prerequisite, the precondition to peace. It was the outcome of it. And for Hamas and every other Palestinian faction in Cairo, they said, we are willing to destroy all of this weaponry, throw it in the ocean, give it to Israel, give it to whoever, if we get a Palestinian state, if we get a credible pathway to Palestinian statehood. That answer was slammed by Israel and by the U.S. as, quote, maximalist, extremist, unrealistic, lunatic. The realistic proposal that Israel is putting on the table is surrender, capitulate, become fully defenseless, weaponless, and entrust the very army that carried out a genocide against you to be merciful towards you once you are an easier target than you ever were before.
2: My last question to you, Mohammed, is about the Israeli government threatening to file a defamation lawsuit against the New York Times. After the paper published a column by Nicholas Kristof headlined "The Silence That Meets the Rape of Palestinians," Kristof detailed what he described as a, quote, pattern of widespread Israeli sexual violence against men, women and even children carried out by soldiers, settlers, interrogators and prison guards. Nicholas Kristof also wrote about reports alleging Israeli authorities have used dogs to sexually abuse prisoners. Kristof interviewed Palestinian victims and cited other reports, including findings from the United Nations. Israeli Prime Minister Benjamin Netanyahu claimed the New York Times, quote, defamed the soldiers of Israel and perpetuated a blood libel about rape, unquote. The New York Times defended Kristof's reporting and said Israel's threat is, quote, part of a well-worn political playbook that aims to undermine independent reporting and stifle journalism. I'm going to also ask the Israeli-American historian of the Holocaust, Omer Bartov, about this in our next segment. But Mohammed Shahada, we're going to end with you on this.
0: Thank you.
2: Can you respond?
0: So basically, with the sexual assault on Palestinians, it goes back as far as 1948. You have admission on the record by David Ben-Gurion, Israel's founding father, of multiple rape incidents against Palestinians. You have Benny Morris, Israel's top historian, that documented systematic rape of Palestinians in 48. And ever since, incidents have been continuous. I remember my first case documenting it, I think, around 2015, of an Israeli rape when I was working at a human

0: rights organization was a woman in Jerusalem called Hadil Hashlamon. She was murdered by the IDF. They claimed that she was trying to carry out a stabbing attack, although there was no credible evidence of any knife or any weapon in the area. And they put her lifeless body in a jeep, stripped her bottom half, and took pictures of it and circulated it on WhatsApp along with the captions, "She should have chosen better shavers," with an ad for Gillette, the shavers. So that was the first incident that I documented myself about over a decade ago. With the incidents that Christoph documented in the New York Times article, they were already documented in multiple reports by the United Nations, by Israel's own top human rights watchdogs like B'Tselem and Physicians for Human Rights. They were documented by other newspapers like 972, The Guardian, Haaretz, the Israeli top newspaper. We saw it on camera, the rape incident that was documented by Israeli soldiers, and we saw what happened after, that ministers, government leaders, members of Knesset, they stormed the military base in which five soldiers were held over raping a Palestinian on camera, and they tried to break those soldiers free. We saw then Israeli rabbis, television hosts, hosting the rapists and blessing them and praising them as heroes. We saw Israeli public opinion polls that showed over 65% of Jewish Israelis expressed support for those five rapists and said they should not be criminally prosecuted. We show all of this evidence. It's a mountain of it. And Christoph, as soon as he put it in the New York Times, Israel became existentially threatened because the New York Times is considered some sort of a Bible for liberals, that what's in the, once it's there, it's the newspaper of record, it'll be spread and disseminated widely to an American audience. So we see basically an Israeli panic attack in return. But the evidence, it's beyond any doubt. It was admitted by Israeli leaders, soldiers. There was even a debate at the Knesset in which an Israeli member of parliament of the Israeli Knesset, that is from Netanyahu's faction, is saying that he's perfectly fine with raping Palestinians in prison. He brags about it. So in the face of this consistent evidence, denying it is absolutely foolish. The last point is about the allegation of rape by dogs. I've seen this insane Israeli talking point of denying the basic plausibility of such assault happening, which is, Amy, is virtually and literally a denial of the Holocaust, because we know that Nazi commanders were using dogs to rape Jewish victims. We know that in Chile, they were also training dogs to rape victims as well. So we see Israel that is more than willing to cast doubt on the Holocaust, to whitewash its genocide in Gaza, rather than admitting to their own mistake or promising even a sham investigation. It shows that they're panicking absolutely.
1: Mohammed Shahada, I want to thank you for being with us, writer and analyst from Gaza, visiting fellow at the European Council on Foreign Relations. We'll link to your piece in 972 magazine, headlined Gaza's Disarmament Trap. Coming up, the Israeli-American Holocaust scholar Omer Bartov. He has a new book. It's called Israel, What Went Wrong. We'll also speak to Israeli journalist Gidon Levy in Tel Aviv. Stay with us.

0: Years of Lies by Ahmet Ali Aslan. This is Democracy Now!, democracynow.org, The War and Peace Report. I'm Amy Goodman with Juan Gonzalez. Israel, What Went Wrong? That's the title of a new book by the renowned Israeli-American Holocaust scholar and historian Omer Bartov. In late 2023, Professor Bartov published a widely cited article in which he said, it's very likely that war crimes and crimes against humanity are happening in Gaza, but concluded then that, quote, there is no proof that genocide is taking place, unquote. Then in 2025, he sent shockwaves through academic and legal circles by reversing his position, publishing an essay in the New York Times headlined, I'm a genocide scholar. I know it when I see it. That Israel has committed or is committing genocide in Gaza is a conclusion that's been reached by many international bodies, including the UN Human Rights Council's Independent Commission of Inquiry, the International Association of Genocide Scholars, the Lemkin Institute for Genocide Prevention, Genocide Watch, Doctors Without Borders, the leading Israeli human rights organization, B'Tselem, Amnesty International, Human Rights Watch, and many others. Governments have also come to this conclusion, including South Africa, which has brought a formal case against Israel in the International Court of Justice. In his new book, Israel, What Went Wrong, Professor Omer Bartov asks, quote, how is it possible that a state founded in the immediate aftermath of the Holocaust stands today credibly accused of perpetrating large-scale war crimes, forcible displacement of civilian populations, and crimes against humanity? By what bitter cunning of history, he asks. Omer Bartov is the Dean's Professor of Holocaust and Genocide Studies at Brown University. He has been described by the U.S. Holocaust Memorial Museum as one of the world's leading specialists on the subject of genocide. Welcome back to Democracy Now!, Professor Bartov.
1: Thanks so much for having me, Amy.
0: So if you could start off by answering your title of your book, Israel, What Went Wrong?
1: Yes, so I wrote a whole book about that. And of course, it's not just one thing. It's a process. But I'm interested in the process from the beginning of Zionism in the late 19th century, which was really a movement that tried to liberate, emancipate the vast majority of Jewry, about 80% of world Jewry, which was living in East Central Europe, from increasing oppression, increasing violence, the rise of ethno-nationalism. And what Zionism tried to do was to, in many ways, copy what those ethno-national movements surrounding the Jews were doing, that is to declare that the Jews, too, were a people with a right of self-determination, and to liberate them from being a persecuted minority. Of course, the issue was that Jews could not claim any territory in Eastern Europe. And the result was that Zionism suggested that Jews go back to their ancestral homeland, historical, mythical, religious, in what Jews called Eretz Yisrael, the land of Israel. And once Jews started coming there, this process of liberation became also a process of settler colonialism, of encroaching on the land of people who were already living there, that is, Arab Palestinians. So during the 1920s and 30s, you have these two aspects of Zionism happening at the same time. One is that Jews are persecuted and increasingly at risk for their own existence in Europe, and fewer countries willing to take them in. This country, the United States, closed its gates of immigration already in the early 1920s.
0: The Voyage of the Damned.
1: Exactly. And in that sense, Zionism could say, well, we are providing a safe haven to the Jews. And hundreds of thousands of Jews actually migrated to Palestine, not all of them because they were Zionists, but because they were seeking some refuge in the 20s and 30s. But at the same time, these very same people who are coming to Palestine are beginning to encroach on Palestinian lands. And that creates a conflict between Jews and Palestinians. it leads to the creation of a Palestinian national movement that claims also self-determination and wants to create a Palestinian national home there. To my mind, and that's what I try to argue in the book, in 1948, that is the crucial moment. We heard before, of course, this is the 78th anniversary of the Nakba, of the expulsion of the Palestinians. In 1948, the state of Israel is created. And that state is faced with a choice. Does it make itself into a normal state? Does it fulfill its promise in its own proclamation of a state to issue a constitution that would provide equality to all its citizens, would define its borders, and would create a legal framework within which it would operate, a constitution that might have also led to some kind of restitution of coming to terms with the events of the Nakba, with the ethnic cleansing of the Palestinians. But the state decides not to do that. And instead, Zionism becomes a different thing. It becomes the ideology of the state. And over time, although this was not predetermined, and we can't say that everything had to happen, but over time, Zionism becomes increasingly militaristic, centralized, expansionist, racist, and as we've seen since October 2023, genocidal. And as such, it really loses its very, its very legitimacy as a political ideology.
2: Professor, you grew up as a Zionist. You served in the IDF during the 1973 war. Yet you've now said that Zionism is not reformable. Would you still consider yourself a Zionist, or would you describe your own position now as one of anti-Zionist?
1: Yeah, that's a good question. Look, as I was trying to say, I think if you understand Zionism as the claim the Jews made already in the late 19th century, that Jews, like all other people, have a right of self-determination, while I myself, and I've written two books on that, am not a great supporter of nationalism, if you make that claim, then you have to be consistent. That is, if you support the right of self-determination for Jews, you would support it for anyone else, including, of course, for Palestinians. The one right you do not have with self-determination is to exercise it while oppressing or removing others from the land that you claim to be your own. So I would not define myself as anti-Zionist in the sense that I think that all groups, including Jews, have a right of self-determination. I do think, however, that Zionism, as it has evolved and what it has become now, is no longer supportable. I don't think that one can reform it anymore. And I think that the state of Israel, if it wants to become again a normal state, if it wants to be a member of the international community, it must discard Zionism, it must put it on the garbage heap of history, and it must redefine itself going all the way back to 1948. In other words, it has to find a way, together with Palestinians, of how these two groups that live there, 7 million Jews and 7 million Palestinians, how they can share the space. And the kind of dreams, the kinds of policies that are being pursued by the Israeli government today under the mantle of this kind of fanatical, messianic, racist, and Jewish supremacist Zionism, what they try to do is to empty the land of the Palestinians. That's what happened in Gaza. It was an attempt to ethnically cleanse the Palestinians. Israel denied the Nakba and then said that he was doing a second Nakba in Gaza. That failed, of course. The Palestinians are still there, although living, as we just heard, under absolutely atrocious conditions in only a sliver of what was, before the war, one of the most congested areas of the world. But that failure of ethnic cleansing meant that Israel actually conducted the genocidal operation there. That has to be discarded. No one is leaving that place, not the Palestinians, not the Jews. They have to find a way to share it rather than Israel trying to cleanse the territory, both of Gaza and, of course, as we know, also ongoing creeping ethnic cleansing in the West Bank.
0: I wanted to bring into this conversation, in addition to Brown University Holocaust scholar Omer Bartov, author of the new book, Israel, What Went Wrong, I want to bring in Gideon Levy from Tel Aviv, award-winning Israeli journalist who writes for Haaretz. His recent piece is headlined, Zionism Didn't Go Wrong. It was always built this way. If you can respond to Professor Bartov and make the argument you made in your piece.
3: Absolutely. Thank you for having me, Amy. I can't agree more with my friend Omer Bartov, Professor Bartov, except of two small remarks which I noted in my piece. The first of them is, and we just heard Professor Bartov now, hesitating, and I understand this hesitation. It's emotionally a very painful process, but he's hesitating in defining himself as an anti-Zionist, and in the same time, he has so much critic, very justified critic, about Zionism, and he comes to the conclusion that Zionism must vanish. So either or, I mean, so either you are anti-Zionist because it's terrible, or you are a Zionist and you can live with it. But I believe that Omer Bartov cannot live with it, and he says it very clearly. And therefore, there is no room for this hesitation, even though emotionally I went through the same process for an Israeli who was brought up, and Omer and me are the same age, we were brought up in the same city, Tel Aviv. I guess our childhood was quite similar. For us to release ourselves from Zionism is extremely painful. The second remark, which in my view is more important, is the belief of Omer that Zionism was very justified and had good reason for legitimacy, and Israel has a legitimacy, and then something went wrong. While I'm claiming that from the very beginning, Zionism took a wrong direction, because the Jews who came to Palestine, like my parents and Omer's parents, had no other place to go, and it was for them really a safe haven. It was the only place they can rescue themselves. But this could have been done in a different way. You don't come to a neighborhood and turn back to the people who lived there centuries before you. And what Zionism did from the very beginning, not it went wrong, it started wrong without the belief or the conviction that we can live together. Zionism never really tried to live Palestinians. It was always to conquer them, to transfer them, to take their jobs, to take their lives, to take their properties, in order to become the only people who lives between the river and the sea. And here we really differ, because not something went wrong, something started wrong.
0: Have your response.
1: Yes, look, I mean, I also agree with most of what my friend Gideon says. Zionism begins precisely like the movements to which it was responding. That is, there was a rise of ethno-nationalism in Eastern Europe. Polish ethno-nationalism, Ukrainian ethno-nationalism, Lithuanian, Latvian, and of course German. And it emulated exactly these kinds of ideological notions. Only the difference was that the Jews, being a minority in Europe, could not realize their ethno-nationalism in Eastern Europe because they had no claim, no stake on the land there. Once they came to Palestine, they started doing exactly what other ethno-nationalisms were doing. And as we know, that was a very violent process in Eastern Europe, where hundreds of thousands, millions of people were removed. Ethnic cleansing was the norm. Populations were unmixed. And Zionism started doing precisely that also in Palestine. But because it moved to Palestine, it moved the Jews to Palestine, it became also a settler colonial movement, because these Jews moved from one continent to another and were trying to take over that land. The goal of Zionism from the very beginning was to stop the existence of Jews as a minority, to create a Jewish majority state. That was the conclusion that they reached, because as a minority in Europe, they came under greater and greater threat. So yes, of course, Zionism, like all ethno-national movements, had violence built into it from the very beginning. And at the same time, until the state was created, those people who came to Palestine in the 20s and 30s, like Gideon's parents, like my mother, we know that had they not left, they would have been murdered. Both Gideon and I would not have been born at all had our grandparents not decided to leave Europe and to come there. Everybody who was left behind was killed. That's why I say there was a moment when the state was created that a choice faced those who created that state, and they made the wrong choice. They could have created a different state. It would not have been perfect, and no states are. It would not have been perfectly just, and no states are. But there, it definitely made the wrong choice, and that choice determined much of what occurred afterwards. It could have been also corrected over time. The Oslo process was a moment in which people in Israel actually talked about a state of all its citizens. But it failed. In 1995, Rabin, who was a general and was not a great peacenik, but had come to a conclusion that the occupation was no longer supported, in 1995 he was assassinated. He was assassinated because of incitement by Benjamin Netanyahu, who has his blood on his hands to this day. That killed that process and accelerated what we are seeing now as an attempt to entirely empty the land of its Palestinian population. It will fail. It will not succeed, because this sumut by Palestinians will continue. Palestinians will hold on to their land. But that has to, I would say that only going backward and only arguing Zionism was wrong from the beginning, what we need to do now is to think about a future. And that future is a future for both Jews, who are also not leaving, most of them will stay there, for both Jews and Palestinians to find a way to share that space. That is where the conversation, to my mind, has to move now.
2: And Gideon Levy, your response, but also you've talked about the conquest of labor that occurred in the Zionists' possession long before the creation of the state, and this whole issue of how would Israelis create, or how would Jews create a state where in a territory they were still at that time a minority.
3: Yeah, it's a very complicated question to answer. But for sure, fighting the natives is not the only option. It could have gone hand to hand. And there were times in which there were quite many Palestinians and some Jews who dreamt about such a possibility. An organization like Brit Shalom of Jewish intellectuals who believe that we should, from the very beginning, try to do it together. And not by force, and not by pushing the Palestinians away from here. Now, the main problem of the whole thing is not 48 anymore, because 48, as we all know, is over. The problem is that this very same attitude, this very same policy, never stopped ever since 48. And when you go today to the West Bank, you see exactly the same scenes like in the 20s, in the 30s, in the 40s, the very same scenes with the same cruel, violent methods. Now we are not talking anymore about getting a Jewish state. Now we are not talking anymore about being a majority. Now it's pure colonialism and racism with the pure ambition, which is declared and admitted. A pure Jewish state between the river and the sea. This is Zionism today, and with this, I cannot live.
0: I wanted to end by asking the same question I put to Mohammad Shahada about the Israeli government threatening to file a defamation lawsuit against the New York Times. This is after the paper published a column by Nicholas Kristof headlined "The Silence That Meets the Rape of Palestinians." Kristof details, quote, "the pattern of widespread Israeli sexual violence against men, women and even children carried out by soldiers, settlers, interrogators and prison guards." He also wrote about reports alleging dogs were used to sexually abuse Palestinian prisoners. And I wanted to get both your responses very quickly on this, Professor Bartov.
1: Well, I mean, I want to say, just as Mohammad was saying, this is well known. I'm glad that the New York Times published information about that. But in Israel, it's been well known. The Minister of National Security, Itamar Ben-Gvir, has been photographed visiting Israeli jails, humiliating on TV, humiliating Palestinian prisoners. That has become the policy of the country, to abuse, to humiliate, to rape systematically. And what I find, I would say, particularly appalling is that in Israel, and that's part of what happens when a society becomes a genocidal society, generally speaking, apart from some articles in Haaretz and in Plus 972, no one is speaking out. The Physicians Association in Israel has not spoken out. The Bar Association in Israel has not spoken out. Academic associations have not spoken out. University presidents have not. The media is not really interested in that. That is, what you see is a brutalization of Israeli society, a kind of joy at this kind of horror that is happening all over Israeli jails.
0: And we just have 30 seconds, but Gideon Levy, that same question. How Israeli society, as you're in Tel Aviv, is responding to this New York Times report and Israel's threat to sue the Times?
3: And that it is reacting to all the just accusation against Israel by attacking the messenger. Nicola Kristof is a great journalist, I believe, to every word he writes. But he's not the only one, as Omar just mentioned. And the only way to fight it for Israel is to attack the messenger. Instead of looking upon ourselves, looking at the mirror, realize that in our jails there is a real barbaric catastrophe, and to draw the lessons out of it.
0: We have to leave it there. I thank you very much, Gideon Levy, award-winning Israeli journalist for Haaretz, speaking to us from Tel Aviv. And Omer Bartov, Dean's Professor of Holocaust and Genocide Studies at Brown University. His new book, Israel, What Went Wrong? Israeli-American scholar described by the U.S. Holocaust Memorial Museum as one of the world's leading specialists on the subject of genocide. That does it for our show. Happy birthday to Nicole Shanitzer. I'll be in Atlanta tonight for a screening of Steal the Story, Please, about Democracy Now! At the Tara Theater, and then in Houston, Texas, for a benefit screening for KPFT at the River Oaks Theater. Then finally to Austin. Check our website at democracynow.org.

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4: 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This is Earshot Daily, electronic edition. This time around, I have music from Caribou, Jacques Green, and Charlotte Day Wilson. Kicking things off, this is Braids with Amends.

0: Savage. This is the Earshot Daily. Thanks for listening. Follow me on all socials. My handle is The Mix Sessions. Let me know what you think of the show. That was Jacques Green, Cadence Weapon, and Justin Strauss with their track Night Service. That was off the Earth's Crash label. Up next is my track La Musique.
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0: 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You're listening to Earshot Daily. Unfortunately, that's all the time I have for this edition of the show. This is Charlotte Day Wilson. We'll find you. Until next time.
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0: Yes Boy.
1: Hello, hello, hello. Welcome to Yes Boy with Pauline.
3: And Derek.
1: Hey, it's usually the other way around.
3: It is. I usually start the show, but today it's Pauline.
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2: And we are syndicated to a number of radio stations in Canada. One of them is to CHMR in St. John's, Newfoundland and Labrador. And that's where today's show takes us in terms of our feature artist. And Pauline, would you like to say who it is?
1: Our feature artist. I don't know about Derek. Derek may have known about her longer.
3: So you're not going to actually, it's like this preamble.
1: Yeah, it's going to be a preamble.
3: Oh my God.
1: It's
3: going to
1: be a preamble. Okay, it's Rhea. All right, Rhea. We're doing Rhea.
3: It's Rhea. Yeah.
1: Rhea!
3: And you know, we've played some of her music through the Covideo Collective.
1: That's what I was going to say. That was my preamble.
3: Okay. Well, I preambled your preamble.
1: Yeah, you preempted my preamble.
3: Right. So we are featuring Rhea today. She's based in St. John's, but we're going to learn about her. We're really impressed with the Covideo Collective releases she's had, and she was featured on a couple of our recent shows. But today is all about her original music. And she is described as a jazz folk singer, a songwriter, a guitarist, producer, and visual artist. Now, that's a lot.
1: That is. And did you say she went to university in Boston?
3: She went to the Berklee College of Music in Boston.
1: Wow.
3: She graduated with a professional music diploma in songwriting. So I've been listening to a lot of her music here in the last bit leading up to this show. And if there was one word that I would use to characterize her music, it would be quality.
1: Oh.
3: She has quality of, her voice

0: is amazing, and we'll enjoy that through the show. But the production, and you look at her website, riatunes.com, which is just full of stuff, all her music and photos and press, everything. In fact, you can see it here, Pauline. It's I'll mouse over to it. Where's my cursor, boy?
1: Oh, I could just believe you. Well, seeing we're on the air.
0: It won't give me the mouse because we're recording. Anyway, exactly. It's riatunes.com. So that's R-E-A, that's Ria. Riatunes.com. Check it out. It's really crisp and professional. And she actually has a degree in visual arts. She has a fine arts degree from MUN, Memorial University of Newfoundland. Can't beat MUN, boy.
1: No, boy.
0: I've got a degree from MUN.
1: Yes, boy.
0: Yes, boy.
1: You came out to Calgary and met me with that raggedy old degree.
0: I know, boy.
1: little bachelor's degree.
0: She's a little dog-eared, the degree was, boy.
1: Well, mine just so was mine.
0: Right. So, and we will get into rough patches a little later on in today's show as well.
1: Remember we said we weren't going to do a rough patches
0: we're gonna
1: today.
0: It's linked into the bone sessions.
1: No.
0: So
1: we took a pause, and Derek...
0: A pause? That's like a rough patch, sorry. I better not push my luck here.
1: Derek has convinced me that we are indeed doing sort of a variation on rough patches today.
0: It's like, let's say yes to dogs, right?
1: But there's no dog in this rough patch.
0: Well, there is sort of, and we'll explain that later. It's like no one.
1: You're incorrigible.
0: Chris, right? I don't even know what that means. All these big words, boy, Pauline. So I've got a thing here. I'm going to put this on. This is going to be what I'm wearing today. And I'm wearing my moose hat that Phyllis knit for me.
1: That's my maternal auntie Phyllis.
0: So Phyllis lives in Bishop's Falls, and we're thinking of Phyllis and her family today. And
1: yes.
0: I was chatting with Karina there out in Cox's Cove and Isabel. And so I've got my moose hat on. We could have a moose feature.
1: No, we're not having a moose feature.
0: No, okay, so we'll just stay with rough patches. Anyway, so let's get into the music.
1: God forbid.
0: I mean, really, we really need to get out of the way.
1: Yeah.
0: There's a lot of music we've got planned for the show.
1: Well, I wanted to say, I think the one word I would use to describe her music is heart. Her heart is really
0: absolutely
1: in it, you know, the whole psychosocial component of her music.
0: Yeah.
1: It's meaningful. I think she's speaking from experience or exposure anyway, and yeah, I would say heart.
0: Yeah, I like that. I think she would too.
1: There you go.
0: You know,
1: and she might like you in that moose hat too.
0: Okay, so we have two songs coming up. The first is Wonderland. Wonderland is actually one of my favorite Ria songs.
1: Mm-hmm.
0: Deep Water is the second song, and that's off Safe and Sound 2019. So let's get straight to the Ria music. A real treat here today on Yes Boy. This is Wonderland by Ria.

0: Welcome back to Yes By. What did we just hear there, Derek?
1: Two songs by Rhea just now, both written by her, all of her songs today. We just heard Deep Water, and that was off the Safe and Sound 2019 album. And before that, to start the show off, we heard Wonderland, which is also off that same album. Really gets an introduction into Rhea here with her deep, meaningful lyrics, drawing on her own personal experiences. What did you think of those two songs?
0: Well, I thought they were great. A lyric that stood out for me in the first song in Wonderland was basically, how can I be good to myself when my mind won't rest? Mm-hmm. And I think a lot of people in society can relate to that. That could speak of anxiety. That could speak of over-focusing on things.
1: Yeah, all sorts of things. And mental health is such a massive issues these days. Yeah.
0: And people's routines and relationships.
1: And there was another lyric in Wonderland that I picked up on.
0: Okay.
1: Vacant stairs taking up my space, and then my reflection static and tired. It's just, I don't know. I mean, her songwriting ability and her production and you know, guitar work, it's really remarkable.
0: I think it's always extra special when an artist is performing their own music.
1: Mm-hmm, yes.
0: Because you know then that it really comes from within.
1: Yeah. She was interviewed by the Newfoundland Herald, which is a popular, long-standing publication in Newfoundland. And I'm just going to draw a little bit from that about Wonderland, the source of that. So she was on a train ride from Boston to Revere in Massachusetts, going to Revere Beach and to watch a metal show. And the train stop was Wonderland. And so they were bound to Wonderland. But that created, I guess, a start point for that song, where she longs to return to her Wonderland, a place free of stress and self-doubt. And that is really a theme through a lot of her music. So Rhea's, you know, like so many of us, has had her ups and downs in life, but it's really become a source of inspiration for her music. And then the second song, Deep Water, talked about failing relationships, used the metaphor of deep water and sinking. She wrote that after a breakup, feeling helpless, but sought some solace and comfort in writing this song, The Ebb and the Flow of the Sea and the Deep Water. And, you know, that's something I can relate to as having a lot of meaning in my life as well. The up and down of deep water. So a great start to the show here today from Rhea. And let's see. Next up, we have a little more of a lighter song. This is going to be off her first album, and she has four albums. So the first was released in 2012, Green Popsicle. So we're going to hear the title track from that. And then after that, Raindrops. And that is a whole other song. It's just, I can't really.
0: I think, Derek, this is the time where you say to me, step out of the way.
1: We get out of the way.
0: Let the music do the job.
1: Right, yeah, Raindrops. So both off the Green Popsicle 2012. And we'll listen to music from all four of her albums here today. But let's go straight into Green Popsicle here on Yes By.
0: Yes By.
1: By Rhea.
0: Rhea.
1: Yes By.
0: Yes By.

0: Welcome back to Yes Boy. We are totally enjoying the lovely music from Rhea here today. All the music we're playing is written and produced by Rhea.
1: I want to ask you, Derek, after Green Popsicle, which I really enjoyed, just sort of that idea of not wanting to grow up, not wanting to take on all the big responsibilities, just play. But I, of course, focused on the popsicle itself very literally. Do you have a ranking at all?
0: Yeah, I like the red ones, which would be probably raspberry.
1: How old are you? Six?
0: Right.
1: I like the red ones.
0: And then I like the purple ones. So that was a bit of a lighter song, a playful song. Nice. You know, I really enjoyed that. That's off her first album, Green Popsicle, that came out in 2012. And then after that, Raindrops, that was like, wow, like, you know, relaxing, deep, meaningful, intense. It had it all.
1: Yeah,
0: you know,
1: sure did.
0: But very melodic. Just a lovely song. Wow.
1: I find her voice and the genre to lend itself to clarity.
0: Oh, yeah. That is so rare.
1: Oh.
0: Sadly, these days. So thank you, Rhea, for just the clarity and the, you know, the her voice, there's a strength, there's a softness, there's a precision and a clarity that is just very special. You know, wow. So just super enjoying all of her music here today. And you know, Pauline, another thing, she's a painter.
1: Really?
0: Yeah. Yeah. In fact, there's some, maybe I'll pull up on the website on riatunes.com. I'd want to plug that because
1: it's a real quality looking website.
0: It is. And she has that degree in visual arts and fine arts, and she does all her promotional material. You know, it probably won't come as a surprise that she has beautiful artwork, watercolors, some birds. It's pretty clear she really likes the spring and summer, and it's like her artwork.
1: Very much so.
0: Yeah.
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0: Gracias to Mahalia just now with that Spanish station ID. And don't forget to check out her French music show, Bédou.
1: Yes, boy.
0: Right? So let's get back to Rhea and her own language of music. Just awesome. Awesome talent in Newfoundland. It's Rhea. Next up is Safe and Sound. I think it has a lot of meaning for her and for a number of reasons. It's a song about how life was easier when she was younger.
1: Ain't that just the truth?
0: Yeah. As you grow up, life stresses and pressures caused her to lose her way, is what she wrote on her website. And it's a call to help, this song. But another special angle is that the Berklee College of Music is a very prestigious music school in the United States in Boston area. So you don't just sort of go there. You've got to, like, it's really tough to qualify. And so in her audition, this is the song she sang, Safe and Sound, and led to a lot of experiences in Boston. Rhea and the Tugboats, a band that she formed there. And some of the music today is from that band. And now, do you know the, so I'm sort of deviating a bit here, but
1: you're my favorite deviant.
0: Right.
1: Oh, sorry, deviator.
0: Oh, yeah, that was not an accident. Pauline is very precise in her words and grammar, you know. So, yes, I caught that, and now I'm sort of highlighting that to
1: Are
0: everyone else.
1: Are you a
0: else.
1: Little blushing? All our listeners are thinking, what kind of deviant is he?
0: I know, boy. And I got the baseball hat on again.
1: I think that's the kind of deviant you are. Someone would wear a baseball cap house.
0: It's my Yes Boy hat.
1: It doesn't matter. All right.
0: Yes Boy.
1: Yes Boy.
0: Right?
1: All right.
0: The other thing I wanted to say is like I got this at the mall, at the Down Homer store in the mall. There's another one downtown. And that reminds me of the Rocket Bakery. Okay, the Rocket Bakery. It was a special place for Rhea because in some of her early days in starting to play downtown, she played at the Rocket Bakery, and that is a super cool place.
1: Right on.
0: I've been down there.
1: You've been to the Rocket Bakery?
0: Oh, yes, boy.
1: Yes, boy.
0: Oh, I love it down there. Great food, and it's one of those places you don't really get on the mainland. I mean, you sort of do, but
1: there's so much you don't get on the mainland.
0: It's a special place, and it's just got that. I love it there. And bars down there, and I'm not just talking about George Street. There's a lot of bars downtown. Rocket Bakery is one of those. Like, you can go there for lunch. You can meet a friend. And they've got a little tiny nook right by the window where you can play. And so, you know, in fact, there's photos of Rhea playing there, a place that she played a lot in the earlier days.
1: Got some exposure,
0: yeah. You know, and I don't know, I was talking about the Yes by Head, and then I'm talking about Rocket Bakery. How did that happen?
1: It's because you're a deviant.
0: Deviant? I'm back to that again? That's twice. Wow, I've never been called that except today, and it's now twice.
1: And it's now twice.
0: I'm going to stop counting.
1: By the same person.
0: I know. It's a reliable, see, that's the problem, is you're a really reliable source.
1: Yeah.
0: Right? See, if you call me a deviant, like, how do
1: people are going to believe
0: how
1: that?
0: How do I counter that, right?
1: All right, I'll officially go on the record. Derek is not a deviant.
0: And vote for the Yes Boy hat in the House. Seriously, I need your help. Oh, my.
1: So, dear God. Well, if you get to wear your Yes Boy hat in the House, what
0: you
1: do I get?
0: You get to wear a hat, too.
1: I don't want to wear a hat.
0: But speaking of hats and catastrophe, right? I was emailing with Kat, and I accidentally said, hi, hat. Which is also a musical instrument. But anyway, now I've dug a hole of transgressions here.
1: That's, yeah.
0: So anyway, since then, back and forth with emails, and Kat's been so helpful with the show, you know, I've said that she's the cat in the hat. We love Dr. Seuss, right?
1: We do.
0: And Wendell Borton.
1: That Wendell Borton, you could write a whole Dr. Seuss story about Wendell Borton.
0: Well, if Dr. Seuss and The Simpsons got together, I don't know. I don't think that should really happen.
1: That's actually one of the most brilliant things you've said.
0: Oh,
1: right,
0: see,
1: there. Right,
0: see,
1: here
0: that
1: on
0: makes
1: air.
0: Makes me sad. that would be the most brilliant thing.
1: No,
0: I don't strive for that.
1: It's outside the box. Anybody can be brilliant in math and science. But when you bring together two great artists like that, I tell you,
0: mm-hmm.
1: Yeah, that'd be
0: good. Simpsons is a great artist.
1: Well, in their own cultural way, yeah.
0: In their own special way.
1: Yeah, in their
0: own way.
1: But
0: Wendell Borton, and that's the name of a cat, and also, I think, as an aside, a character on The Simpsons. I don't know much
1: don't
0: about
1: know.
0: That. The guy.
1: You know,
0: Wendell Borton is an orange cat. Who's playing today? It's Rhea.
1: Yeah, who's playing? What are we doing? Are we having lunch after this?
0: Lunch after this.
1: I
0: would love to be at the Rocket Bakery for lunch.
1: Wouldn't
0: honest
1: that
0: to God.
1: Be nice if we could?
0: So, next up on Yes Why? Oh!
1: Next up.
0: No, actually not next
1: not,
0: up.
1: Not next up.
0: Not next up. So, it's time for...
1: Rough Patches!
0: Here we go. It's time for Rough Patches. Rough, rough. That's the Rough Patches Stinger. We love that because of Friendly. And this is sort of our bone session. We just got Friendly and Lily new bones yesterday. Friendly and Lily, they're lacking in bones. They hardly have any. And we got them...
1: Which is not true. There's a point where there's about 30 of them on the floor, like literally, and we have hardwood floors. And if you step on one of these bones, you will kill yourself.
0: It's like a serious hazard in our house. People have come in and, like, the dogs have even tripped on the bones. And they've got four legs, right? You know, like Lily flipped out, like, you know, literally flipped out.
1: Flipped out.
0: She flips out in other ways, too. So rough patches can be about anything. I mean, yes, dogs, but it can be about it's like the highs and the lows, the good, the bad. And because Rhea recorded three songs at the Bone Sessions, and there's the logo, Pauline Boy, right there in the bottom right.
1: Bone is spelt B-O-W-N, yeah. And then the Sessions is in the...
0: A dog bone.
1: In a dog bone.
0: Right, so it's a rough patch.
1: So that makes it a rough patch.
0: It makes it
1: a
0: rough patch.
1: Again, feel free to contact me on the Facebook page and let me know if you think that truly meets the criteria for a rough patch.
0: So we're going to get back to the music. The rough patch, basically...
1: Listen to her Bone Sessions.
0: The Bone Sessions, and like some of the music and her theme that we've talked about already and we'll hear coming up is about some ups and downs and so some rough patches in life.
1: Well, yeah, fair. Then in that case, almost anything could be a rough patch.
0: Right, and I think that's to live by. Anything. Life is a rough patch.
1: I thought,
0: right?
1: It was going to be about dogs.
0: But dogs are about everything.
1: Dogs are life.
0: Right? Dog, like, life is about...
1: What if Nietzsche said, dogs are life?
0: I betcha.
1: Maybe.
0: You know?
1: Maybe.
0: Like, you know, dogs are life. And they are metaphors and symbols for everything. And we should be more like dogs. Because dogs are faithful. They're loyal. They love us. They love each other. And what more do you want in life than that?
1: So they'll eat up their own puke. If they throw up, they'll eat it.
0: I was about to say something about COVID and how, like, oh my God, like, if someone was on their knees in the movie theater licking the floor.
3: You know, like a dog.
0: Like, oh, like, people would just completely freak right out, right? Anyway, we're just not going there today.
1: You know, after COVID, I don't know if I'm going to do
0: COVID's never going to be over.
1: No, it's COVID forever.
0: We all got it.
1: Do you know
0: that between, I heard a statistic about the COVID, between 0 and 100% of people get it.
1: Oh, stop it. When you're using your, you're just
0: that's
1: trying
0: the
1: to,
0: math, boy.
1: That's, you're just trying to trick my mom.
0: Yeah, really. Eh? Do you know about imaginary numbers?
1: Yes, I do. Derek, what are we playing
0: next? Tell your
1: next?
0: Mom about that.
1: Next?
0: That's the mother-in-law, boy.
1: Next up on Yes, Boy.
0: Get out the mother-in-law door.
1: Get out the mother-in-law
0: door. I was talking to Karina about that yesterday.
1: That's the door where there's no steps and you fall flat on your face. That's the mother-in-law door.
0: Yeah.
1: So you be careful how you're treating my mother.
0: Well, I love your mother. It's not as much fun when you explain it, though. It's like, okay, where were we now in the playlist?
1: I don't think we were anywhere. I think we're just
0: rambling. Oh, right. No, it's the Bone Session. So we're going to play two songs from the Bone Sessions to make it a rough patch. It's a Rhea rough patch today.
1: Oh, look at you closing the loop.
0: I know. We just had a great rough patch, and it's a Rhea rough patch.
1: It's a Rhea rough patch.
0: Yeah, it's like a real. Next up on Yes Boy, it's going to be Safe and Sound by Rhea, and it's the Bone Session, although she does also, it's actually on several of her albums.
1: Well, do you want to tell them what the Bone Sessions are? Or did we do that?
0: So long ago. Bone Sessions is a film production company in St. John's. They invited her to record three songs. I believe they create opportunities for sort of newish type artists. I mean, Rhea is a lot more than a new and up and coming. She's produced already four albums, right? Wow. Bone Session, and there's three songs. We're going to hear two of them next. I'm really striving to get to that now. We're going to hear Safe and Sound coming up next, and after that, Shy Girl. And we'll chat about those songs after we play them. We're actually going to play them. Anyway, let's go straight into Rhea, Safe and Sound, Bone Sessions. Oh, that's Lily in the background. Here on...
1: Yes, Boy.
0: Yes, Boy.
1: Yes, Boy.
0: Yes, Boy.
1: Yes, Boy.
0: Let's let the dogs bark. They'll bark us into the song.
1: Come on.
0: Okay.

Hey, it's Rhea, and you're listening to Yes By on CKXU in Lethbridge, Alberta, and syndicated to CHMR in St. John's, Newfoundland and Labrador. Yes By.

0: Welcome back to Yes Boy. We just heard Shy Girl by Rhea, our feature artist here today on Yes Boy. And before that, we heard Safe and Sound. That is probably her signature song, Safe and Sound. I was going to mention Rhea and the Tugboats. Did I mention that already?
1: You did.
0: Yeah. Did I mention the origin of the name Tugboats?
1: No, you didn't.
0: Oh, so.
1: I like that I'm the keeper of your memory.
0: Yeah, that's not me, boy.
1: It's all offloaded off-site.
0: It's all random. Random access memory. But anyway, Rhea and the Tugboats, this is a bit of a little-known fact, and I only picked this up on one of her live shows. A number of her live shows are on her website, and it's from a TV program, a children's TV show, Theodore Tugboat.
1: Oh.
0: You know that one?
1: No.
0: It's from the 90s, I think, and it's based, I think, in Halifax. And so I think she grew up with that show, and I guess tugboats, and that's the thing in the harbor and whatnot. And so the Tugboats, Rhea and the Tugboats, a band she formed in Boston, they played a lot of live shows. Check out RheaTunes.com. And so Rhea and the Tugboats. And now in St. John's, she has her band Rhea and Friends. I think Jordan Young was on some of those. So we really enjoyed those two songs. Now, Shy Girl was interesting. Talked about addictions and anxiety brings misery was one of the lyrics there. And,
1: yes, it does.
0: And it was interesting. I mean, as you said, she speaks and sings from the heart. We're going to have a song coming up, Win My Heart, actually. We're going to get into that. We've got two songs coming up on Yes Boy. It seems too soon to be introducing the next song.
1: Yes, because we're used to chatting so much.
0: You know, Rhea is also a teacher.
1: Is she?
0: She teaches not only children, but also, you know, adults who are wanting to become like professional musicians. So anyway, that's pretty cool that she's a teacher, right?
1: Cool, very.
0: You know, so now we're going to take another change of pace, showing really the diversity of Rhea. And we've got two songs coming up from two different albums. So in 2014, Favorite Company came out, and we're going to play the song Win My Heart. After that, almost an experimental album, Call Me, which is an electronic sort of synthesized pop album that came out in November 2018. And she did that to go outside her comfort zone as a musician. So very different music. We'll talk about that a bit later. But she produced the entire album in every respect. And that's a lot. That's a lot.
1: That is a lot.
0: You know.
1: And so, it'd be really nice if our listeners got to hear it.
0: Actually listen to it.
1: Yes.
0: Okay. So let's go into Win My Heart. If we play the song, it'll win your heart.
1: Yeah, I don't know. Maybe I'm the deviant.
0: Maybe. It'd be two of us or none of us. Anyway, see, now we're chatting again, boy. Anyway, okay, we're gonna focus. Stay on track here. We're going to go into
1: Win My Heart.
0: And after that, we'll have Call Me here on Yes Boy. So Win My Heart by Rhea.

0: right. Welcome back to Yes Boy. We just heard something really different by Rhea. That was Call Me, the title track off the Call Me album of 2018, November. Really different sound, Pauline, electronic pop, and just shows her diversity. And before that, we heard Win My Heart. That was off Favorite Company of 2014. So our next Rhea song is something different yet again. 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But what we're going to play is the COVID collective version, and the video is great. It shows people from Newfoundland to Yellowknife to BC all having fun and dancing to this song in the video, people and families affected by cancer. 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And with this effort, Richie thanks the Covideo Collective performers, Maria White, that's Rhea, Jordan Young of Grey J Music, Brian Downton, and Richie, of course, with his lizard buddy, and from YAC, founder Jeff Eaton, a two-time cancer survivor, and he's now giving back. And that's actually their slogan, YAC's got your back. So why don't we all have YAC's back, everyone? That website again, youngadultcancer.ca. Thanks so much for all you're doing for this great cause.
1: Yes, boy.
0: And then to end off the show today, Yes, Boy, we're going to play off Green Popsicle, the song Floating. And we will just float away here on Yes, Boy.
1: Nice.
0: Okay, so a special thank you today to Rhea. I hope you've all enjoyed her amazing music. What a talent. We've tried to bring you a glimpse of that today on Yes Why, but really, check out our website, rheatunes.com. There is just so much more.
1: Yes, boss.
0: So that's it for the Rhea show here today. To take us out now, a couple of fine Rhea songs.
1: Yes, boy.
0: Yes, boy.

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1: Got some great new music to plug you into this week and more summer music festival updates to share, of course. I'm your host, Cameron McCachern. Before we begin, let's get to a quick refresher on the top three songs from last week.
2: Number three. Number two.

Loviet took over the number one spot last time around with Plush. She's got a couple of East Coast dates next weekend that I'll fill you in on a little later. Right now, we've got Laura Roy to start us off. Author is number 10 this week on the East Coast Countdown.

Pineo and Loeb with Jordan, That's Spin. Number 9 on the countdown this week. I'm Cam. It is time for this week's producer's pick, a song I think could make the chart. We're featuring a couple of bands this week releasing new music for the first time in a while. And first up is none other than Joel Plaskett and His Emergency with their first band release since 2021, celebrating 20 years of the current lineup with Joel along with Chris Pinnell and Dave Marsh. The new single is called Fill in the Blanks, Joel Plaskett Emergency, with the producer's pick this week on the East Coast Countdown.

0: Joel Plaskett Emergency with the producer's pick this week. Fill in the blanks on the countdown. Joel was appointed to the Order of Nova Scotia last month, adding to the Portia White Prize he won late last year. 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The band has a handful of East Coast dates this summer, beginning in Cape Breton with a free concert series we'll fill you in on next.
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Winter Sleep, number 8 this week, I Got a Feeling on the East Coast Countdown. I'm your host, Cameron McCachran. Winter Sleep kicking off their Wishing Moon tour this weekend in New Brunswick, Windsor and Halifax next weekend, wintersleep.com for more. Wanted to bring your attention to an impressive lineup for a free concert series in Cape Breton, Making Waves at Wentworth Park in Sydney, beginning July 9th. Joel Plaskett Emergency will headline. Just heard from them in the producer's pick. The first of 5 consecutive Thursday evening performances, followed by Jordan, who we also just heard from, along with Nicole Ariana, then Jamila, Tim Baker and All Hands, and ending with a couple of big hometown names in Dave Sampson and Elise Aaron. We'll hear from one of those two a little later. MakingWavesFestival.ca for all the details. Right now, Malia Rogers is at number 7. This is Sunlight, A Good Death on the East Coast Countdown.

Malia Rogers at 7 on the countdown. This week, I'm Cam. And on the topic of summer music festivals, another Area 506 spin-off to tell you about. In addition to the main festival on the New Brunswick Day long weekend and the Waterfront Concert Series set to begin in St. John next week with Matt Mays, there's also Area 506 Loud set for July 10th and 11th. You can catch East Coast acts like the Monoxides, Hard Charger, Iron Giant, Johnny Deathwish, Elevate the Virus, and Dr. Mother Father, alongside big-name headliners Gob and Silverstein. Area506.ca for the full rundown there. Steel Cut Oats at number 6 this week. Here's Dragonfly on the East Coast Countdown.

0: Steel-cut oats at 6 on the countdown. Still to come in the second half of our program, more new music in the EC Spotlight. Also, continuing to look ahead to the 2026 ECMAs later this month in Cape Breton, a charity event that seems to have become a staple of ECMA Week. 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

today, Junior, at number 5 this week, Fired Up. It's the East Coast Countdown, and I'm your host, Cameron McCackern, EC Spotlight on the way in just a few, checking in with a PEI group we haven't heard from in a while. Right after Rhea May at number 4, here's Big Wall on the Countdown.

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1: It's been a bit since we've had new music from PEI's Soul Filter. The Summerside-based four-piece has just put out their first release in nearly 3 years. Fronted by wife and husband duo Karen and Mike Penton. Nice to hear new stuff from them. Let's get right to it here. This one's called Letters to Myself, Soul Filter, in the EC Spotlight this week on the East Coast Countdown.

0: That's Soul Filter, Letters to Myself, in the EC Spotlight this week on the East Coast Countdown. Couple of opportunities to catch them live in New Brunswick in the coming weeks. May 30th in Riverview, June 5th in Fredericton at the Cap. Those are full band shows. You can also see Mike and Karen as a duo in a couple weeks' time, May 23rd in Charlottetown, and a run of dates in Nova Scotia in August as well. Check out soul-filter.com for everything you need to keep up with them.
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1: Number 3.

Elise Aaron, number 3 this week. That's Cry on the East Coast Countdown. I'm your host, Cameron McCachran. Elise has got a number of performances during the upcoming ECMAs in her home base in Cape Breton, including at the Gala Awards show. One of the non-live music events is the ECMA Charity Basketball Game. This is the 4th annual, so it's kind of becoming a thing. Like last year in St. John's, supporting the local Boys and Girls Club, that is Wednesday, May 20th, on the campus of Cape Breton University. One of the regular participants who will be back on the court in Sydney is Andre Petipaw, who had a big weekend. Andre's new project, Alt Control, launched with a handful of maritime dates. That's Andre at the head of a group that features another East Coaster in Patrick Pentland of Sloan, as well as Jeremy Taggart of Our Lady Peace and Taggart and Torrens fame, plus a rotating cast of special guests. You can join their mailing list for details on upcoming shows, right now performing 90s and 2000s hits if you're looking for that nostalgia fix. Another ECMA performer taking the stage in his hometown will be Carlton Stone, who's at number 2 this week. Here's Used To on the Countdown.

0: Carlton Stone. At number two this week on the East Coast Countdown, bringing us nearly to the conclusion of this week's program. Stick around as we find out who's on top in just a moment.
1: The number one song in the East is next on the East Coast Countdown.
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1: Chances are I took the wrong turn.

0: week's episode of Earshot 20 contains profanity, and this is your disclaimer.
1: There's this thing. So my grade 10 social studies teacher had this thing where every Wednesday she would wear a university sweater. And it was like her thing. So then I sort of like adopted that later. I'd go thrifting for like university sweaters. And then I was like, I kind of need my own thing. As much as I want to like pay homage to her, like I need my own thing. So because my name is Steven, I'm collecting a bunch of like Steven shirts. So I'm like, yeah. So it's literally just, it's Steve Carell. Yeah.
2: Dude, that's great. That's really, really good. I love that. That's sick.
1: Yeah. So we're collecting the Steve shirts. Okay, we're gonna hit this intro here. No, you're good. You're good. I was gonna ask, how's your health, dude?
2: Oh, dude. it's coming back. Yeah. No, laryngitis really does a number on you. I'm doing better. I'm feeling a little better. I'm still not like fully back, which is crazy because it's been like 3 weeks now.
1: Yeah.
2: We're on the mend, as they say.
1: On the mend. Okay, here we go. Hey, it's TJ Darko for the world's greatest musical countdown show, Earshot 20. And on today's episode, we have a special interview with French-Korean singer, songwriter, and producer, Spilltap, real name, Claire Shisha, now based in Los Angeles, unveils Angie, a 12-track album brimming with energy, creativity, and refined musicality. Angie is also out now in case you want to go listen to that as well, the deluxe version. As showcased in her recent singles, the album dives into the many facets of her influences, shifting from the heavy bass lines and pitched vocals of Pink Lemonade to the grunge distortion of Des Guerres and the euphoric guitar solos on the title track, Angie. Angie unfolds as a lush, deep, and often unexpected sonic world that is uniquely hers. This is Spilltap in full command of her craft, free to let the music take her wherever it wants. All we have to do is listen. And we have been listening, Claire. We have been listening. Yeah. Right off the top of this interview, I do want to say two things. The algorithm did what it needed to do, but I also blame the algorithm for the reason why I didn't like, follow, comment, subscribe on this post. But back last year, like February, okay, I saw the video of you're playing the guitar and then your homie's like, yo, I think there's something rattling in there.
2: Oh, yeah.
1: And you go outside and like, so I saw that and I was like, yo, this is sick. I was like, sick, sick, sick. And then I'm like, scroll. And then I'm like, scroll. But then I thank the universe for full circle. Now here we are. And Angie is out. So it did work. It was, you know, subconscious. It got planted in the subconscious. And now we're back.
2: I love that. I mean, they say that it takes somebody 7 times of seeing an ad for them to actually take notice of it. So I'm happy with 2 times, you know what I mean? Like, I'll take twice.
1: Those are good numbers.
2: Yeah, the stats are looking good.
1: I love that. Okay, I just want to take it back to the beginning. As someone who gets called

0: a genre bender. As someone who loves Avatar: The Last Airbender, this whole interview, you're going to be called a genre bender. Okay, you're a genre bender. Do you attribute that to the upbringing that you had? Because like I read somewhere that you were like running around your parents' sound studio. I feel like if you're running around your parents' sound studio and they're both playing music at which I would consider a high level, because I don't play anything, so anything above that is a high level. Do you think that has to do with the way that you create today, because you were exposed so early to a myriad of different sounds?
1: Yeah, I mean, I think they're diverse. I think culture is, like, my mom grew up in South Korea, and she has always been a big stan of classical music, and almost like only classical music. And my dad was a big jazz guy and played like the sax and the flute and stuff. So then I grew up in California listening to like Radio Disney and like pop music. So I feel like just the convergence of all those kinds of sounds like probably had a lot to do with it. And I think also I'm just someone that gets bored really easily. And I'm always in search of something exciting that makes me feel excited, because it's like the same thing with playing live. It's like, I think the energy of the room is just as important as like the notes you're playing. Like if you're having a really good time on stage, that energy translates into the audience and makes for a great show and performance. And I feel the same way about making music. Like if I'm not really stoked on what I'm making, like no one's going to be stoked on what I'm making. So no. I'm always kind of searching for whatever makes me feel really excited about making music.
0: I love that. Yeah. And speaking of listening to your own music and making music, I read somewhere that you only listen to the first 90 seconds of songs. What's up with that?
1: Okay, I stopped doing that. I literally, no, dude, when I was in college, this was like probably, I said that when I was like 22, which is such a 22-year-old thing for me to say.
0: There's just so much music.
1: So much music. And also I think living in New York, like the city is so overstimulating. And I think like I have like, this is kind of like a tangent, but I think it does tie back. But I used to think I was going deaf when I was in high school.
0: Yeah.
1: Because I would be in a crowd of people and like a friend would call my name, like from not that far away, and be like, Claire. And like, I wouldn't like hear them. So I actually was like, oh, I think I am going a little bit deaf. So I went to go see an audiologist or something.
0: Yeah.
1: And they tested my ears and they're like, you have perfect hearing. We think that you like potentially have like a concentration thing. So it's like, if I'm taking in a lot of information in like a room or whatever, like I fucking cannot lock in on anything. And so I think living in New York, it's so overstimulating all the time that I'm like, like if I'm walking down the street, I have to be just like next song, or else it's just wild. Like I can't lock in on the music. So I think that's maybe what it was. But I feel like now I try and listen to music all the way through. I'm back on listening to albums. I was really not an album girl like 3 years ago, and I'm back on albums now.
0: Yeah, why do you think that is? Because I know a lot of people in my own life who are not albums. Like they're like singles, make a playlist. Like I know a lot of my friends do like the monthly thing where it's like, these are their favorite songs for the month. And then they do that, but it's all playlists, it's all singles. But as an album listener, like, why do you think that is? Was it just like Fast Times? So you're just like, oh, I got to find the next best song.
1: Yeah. I think it took me a while to understand the beauty and understanding an artist's arc and like not just tapping in for one song. Like I think like I really got into listening, like I listened to like every, I picked a Radiohead album for each week and just listened to that album. And I just did that for a month. And I think I realized like I have such a better understanding of their trajectory and their choices and such an insight into what they believe in musically. And I think that you just can't get that if you're listening to like one song. And I think in an era of like snippets and singles and like one hit wonders, I just feel the need to not play into that and to actually just do the opposite and support projects as a whole. And I just want to be a part of yeah, respecting like an artist's whole world versus just like tapping in for one thing and then tapping out. So for sure.
0: That makes sense. Yeah, I will say it. Also, usually the best song on the album is like track 7. It's never it's never the lead single. Like it's never like it's always like some weird deep cut that you for end sure. up falling in love with. Okay, staying on the topic of albums. You mentioned Bon Iver in some interview that you were doing. What's your favorite Bon Iver album?
1: If you have to pick 22 one. Million.
0: Yo, dude.
1: Yeah. Yeah, I mean that album is unbelievable, and that album was so seminal during the time that I was starting to make music. I just think that album is so one of a kind.
0: Good. I think I play it. It's like a ritual for me. I have to play it every fall. Like every fall comes around and it's like the first album that it is in heavy rotation for me. So
1: 100%. That is such a fall album. Shout out to Justin Verson.
0: Shout out to Justin, if you're listening. J-Dog, JV, you know.
1: Yeah, JV.
0: Yeah. Or Bon Iver, as some people call him. Okay, I want to get into sort of the beginning of your music career, because there I feel like there's this through line from you leaving Arista was the label.
1: Arista.
0: So but there's like this through line that I'm sensing when I was like doing my research, that you have this sort of like a good compass when it comes to following your intuition on like the things that you want to make, how you're feeling when you're making music. I'm just wondering if you could like expand on that and like how you got from that label to where you are now on Because Music, which I think is arguably one of the best labels. Just the roster that Because Music has is actually, actually quite crazy. But yeah, if you just don't mind just highlighting the importance of intuition throughout that time.
1: Yeah, absolutely. Yeah, I think that I went to school for music business. And so part of the degree is that you have to do a lot of internships. And so I did quite a few internships in specifically A&R, which is Artists and Repertoire. And within a label set, I'm just like, in case people don't. In a label setting, A&R, those are the people that scout artists sign. So the gig essentially was just going to a lot of shows. Like you just go to 1 million shows a week. And you're sifting through like every playlist, every blog, you're sifting through like smaller, like B market cities and what shows have sold out in those cities. Like, it's just like a lot of like, research, but also listening to music. It's a lot of listening to music. And I think that was really, really a big part of foundational to me starting to make music, is that I was just listening to a ton of music and I was like, well, what am I going to make that's additive to this? Like, I don't want to make more of what's already out there. I want to make something that if it were to come on shuffle, you would stop and you would listen and be like, oh, this is different. So that has always been really foundational to this project, to Spiltab specifically. And I totally forgot the question you asked me and how I was going to tie it back to it.
0: It's okay. Intuition.
1: Intuition
0: is the key. Okay.
1: So I think intuitively, like I think I'm guided by that. And I think, for me, my intuition works faster in terms of what I don't like. Like if I'm in a session and we're just like testing out melodies, it's easier for me to be like, I know I don't like that, than for me to be like, I know exactly what I want to go here. Like, like 10% of the time, I'm like, this is what needs to be here, and I know for sure. And 90% of the time, it's just like weeding out the shit that I just know intuitively I don't like. And I think being signed to a major label, I'm so grateful for the opportunities that they gave me, because they gave me a budget to pay the people I'd been working with. They gave me a budget to be able to pay my friends that ended up making a lot of videos for the music. And I think it didn't work out, but that's okay. Like, I think some things are for a season, and they're not meant to be forever. And I think being with this label has made a lot of sense for a debut album. I'm really glad I took my time, because I think releasing a debut album with a team that doesn't understand the music like there is just like nothing worse than doing that. So I'm really, really glad that I'm with a team that supports weird shit and that has a history of supporting, you know, weird music. They have great taste. And so I feel very lucky and also very like, yeah, just like really stoked that they enjoyed the album. And the album was almost done when they signed it. So they loved it for what it was. And I couldn't ask for anything else than that. So yeah, I'm really, really lucky. And I'm stoked to, yeah, do more with them and just see where the wind takes me. Yeah.
0: I love that. I love that. For those who aren't aware, like, I'm just going to read some of the artists on here. We got Bambi, who I love. We got shout out to Amadou and Mariam.
1: Yeah,
0: shout out to them because they've been making bangers. Some people just don't know.
1: They do.
0: Christina and the Queens, who I had like first year of COVID is when I found them. I was listening to Ici Musique, the French station for CBC.
1: Yes.
0: Where, first of all, the French know pop music. There's something about French people.
1: I know.
0: So y'all know French. y'all know pop music. Sorry, y'all know pop music. No, but Christine,
1: y'all do speak French.
0: Y'all do that. Y'all be speaking that French. Y'all be speaking that.
1: Never stop.
0: But yeah, Christine and the Queens. Like when I found their music. Immediately fell in love. Shout out to Diplo. I mean, controversial maybe a little bit, but shout out to Diplo. Who else do we have? Django, Earth Eater, Jesse, who it's spelled J-E-S-H-Y, but that dude is amazing. Georgia Smith. Okay, first of all, who is there? Is there like a collab that do y'all work together in Because Music? Like what's going on here? Are y'all ever in the studio
1: it's
0: together?
1: Interesting, because they're like a massive presence in Europe.
0: Yeah.
1: And so they'll do like collaborative deals with other labels. Like if you know, it's like if you have a big American artist, like they'll be signed to a label in America, but then Because we'll handle like international and like
0: right.
1: So it's like some of these artists are like 100% Because Music artists, and some of these artists are like half with like another label, and they kind of work on their stuff in France or internationally. But
0: yeah,
1: I mean, I know they do like OK Lou, they do Parcels is like one of their full time artists.
0: Yeah.
1: They famously like, I feel like I'm talking out of my ass. Is it Daft Punk? I think they were the ones to like.
0: I mean, right, they got Moby on here. So, I mean,
1: yeah, like they just they like, have. And the guy who runs the label is like always, he's the guy who like started the label, you know, he's just like always been there, and he's such a believer in music, and he's like a really singular guy. So yeah, they're crazy. And I feel really lucky to just be like amongst that class of people and doing my little thing over here.
0: In your little corner of the world. We love that.
1: Yeah.
0: Love that.
1: Exactly. Yeah.
0: I'm looking out for the OK Lou Spill Tap collab. I don't know when that's coming, but
1: dog one day. I'm such a big fan of OK Lou, and yeah, she's so like uncompromising in what she wants to do, and I find that so inspiring.
0: Okay. Are you sipping on matcha right now?
1: My boyfriend got me matcha. He's the best, what can I say?
0: shout out to the man.
1: Yeah, shout out to Dan.
0: Okay, speaking of Dan, Danny Brown. This great, perfect segue. Good job, Steven.
1: kill that, Steven. You kill that.
0: Danny Brown, you're on the Danny Brown show. I love that you didn't correct him when instead of saying assi, he said asses, and you just
1: I'm like, yeah, and my song is called Asses. So what? What are you gonna say about that?
0: strip club anthem, you know, they're shaking after this one.
1: Yeah, I wrote an entire song in French about cheeks. Check it out.
0: Honestly, though, has someone ever made a song about asses
1: about
0: in French? Yeah.
1: Oh, in French? I was going to say probably that song Low by Flo Rida and T-Pain is about cheeks, but I don't know about French. I'm sure they have.
0: I'm trying to think of what would rhyme with fess. I'm trying to think.
1: Yeah,
0: That's
1: right.
0: the real key. You gotta find
1: That's the real question, yeah. Maybe ass cheek and French is like their orange. It's like you can't find anything.
0: You can't find anything. You can't find
1: But
0: anything for
1: no, I'm sure. I'm, to be honest, I don't really want a strip club anthem in French. I don't want that. I don't think anybody's asking for that,
0: No,
1: but
0: no one asked for that. No one asked for that.
1: No one asked for that.
0: Okay, there's two things that I want to quickly go over. I want to go over the Google Maps thing. I saw a video you were talking about your one of your favorite apps being Google Maps. So I wanna, so I don't know if you know, but like, so when I went to New York at the time, I was vegan at the time, so I found Billie Eilish's like vegan spots on Google Maps. So I don't know if she like partnered with Google Maps or whatever, but it's like on my Google Maps now, whenever I'm in New York, there's just a bunch of blue hearts everywhere in different locations. And those are like
1: Sick.
0: vegan spots that Billie Eilish. So I want to know, do you have a few spots in LA that would be like Spill Tab's go-to spots if we had to make a collab with Google Maps?
1: Ooh, I love this question. This is a good question, Steven. Let's
0: Thank you.
1: Oh, dude, yeah. I mean, listen, I don't support a lot of these big tech companies in ethos and in execution, but do I use Google Maps pretty religiously? Like, yeah, I fucking love Google Maps. I find it really nice when people visit LA for me to just whip open maps and be like, oh, like here are three restaurants right next to where you're staying. So my Google Maps is just like riddled with different emojis everywhere. Let me think, what are some staples? I think I would really recommend there's a sushi place in Silver Lake called Kombu Sushi. It's like a dog-friendly sushi place, which I find really sweet. There's oh, K-Town has a lot of really incredible K-barbecue. We've got, which one's this one? I think I saved one recently that I was like, I gotta go to this place. Oh, it's called Segwan by Yellow Cow K-barbecue. And they do this, they have a Korean dish that I'm a big fan of called naengmyeon, which is an icy broth. So it's like buckwheat noodles served in like a broth that has ice cubes in it. So it's like a cold, you eat it on like a hot summer day. And it takes like 48 hours to make this broth. And it's like this perfect balance of sweet and savory and like a bit of kick of vinegar and then a little bit of mustard. And it's so refreshing, and it comes served with like thin slices of beef. So that would be on there. I'd probably recommend Lodge Room. I don't know. I just played a show there, and they have a great restaurant called Checker Hall next door. There's a place called, I mean, Villa's Tacos is like blown up since Bad Bunny's Super Bowl show, but I mean, Villa's Tacos is like for real making incredible food. They make great tacos, so Villa's Tacos would be on there. And maybe a farmer's market, like the Atwater Farmer's Market would be on there too.
0: Shout out to the local guys.
1: Exactly.
0: Shout out to the local guys. Okay, sick.
1: Exactly.
0: Well, hey, Google, if you're listening, which you probably are, you heard her. So let's make it up.
1: You heard her. She hates what you're up to.
0: But cut the check for
1: Got the check. It's so real, honestly.
0: the
1: So real, so real.
0: Yeah, I hate everything that you're doing, but you're putting money in my pocket, so
1: And that's on real trickle down economics.
0: Facts.
1: That's what we want to see.
0: Exactly. Okay, I want to go back to the Daddy Brown show because y'all were talking about that conspiracy theory about the clone, but you didn't answer the question. So I want to know what would you do
1: Wait, sorry,
0: with your
1: which
0: clone?
1: about the who?
0: The Daddy Brown show. Y'all were talking about conspiracy theories, and I think someone asked a question about clones, and then Danny said that he would
1: Oh.
0: have his clone go do like all the shit that he couldn't do, so pretty much crime. So I want to know.
1: Right.
0: I want to know, like, what would you do with your clone if you had a clone for a day?
1: What would I do with my clone? To be honest, I would just hang out with myself. I think I would, well, you know what? Here's, oh, dude, actually, this would fucking rock. I think, like, because we would think the same. Also, if this is a clone where it's like you have to raise them from a kid, so it's like the nature nurture thing, I'm gonna assume this is a clone where it's like I've just copy pasted myself. I would do a bunch of like menial tasks. Like, I would go like wash my like, hand wash my car with my cologne, because then we could just like silently pass each other like the tools and stuff. I'd do a lot of crap. I'd like build some more soundboards with my cologne, because then we would just be on the same page. And I'd maybe even like put us up as like a Task Rabbit duo and just like build IKEA furniture for other people. I think it'd be really fun to do like tasks and be like, yeah, man, we're slapped in, bro. Like,
0: we're such a team. We're such a team.
1: Yeah, that's what I would do with my club.
0: I love that. That's awesome. Yeah. Speaking of tasks and woodworking, are you still dabbling in woodwork? Because you're saying that you were making the sound panels.
1: I actually just like 4 days ago moved into a new spot with my.
0: Okay, sick.
1: I have to actually probably build more sound panels, so I'll do some of that. I also really want to build, there's this really sick, I saw this on Pinterest, but
0: yeah,
1: there's like a, it's like a wooden, maybe like 1.5 or 2 feet tall wooden cedar or something.
0: Yeah.
1: And then you can just put like couch cushions on it and make it into a little bench. But then it's like, you can put a plant on the very end of it. Just like easy stuff like that. That's just like a chill thing to make. I'm super into. Woodworking requires a lot of like tools, and I'm not trying to like buy expensive tools, so whatever is accessible and easy to make, I love doing that kind of stuff.
0: That's facts. Yo, there needs to be like a tool rental. Like, you should be able to go to Home Depot and be like, yo, I'm gonna rent these tools for a week, I'm gonna build my shit, and then bring them back.
1: Yes. And you know what, dude, I don't know if you're into like any, if we're working or whatever, or like co-op stuff like this, but they actually started something like this in LA, where this company bought a bunch of like saws and ladders, like a bunch of like core tools, and it's like a co-op, so you just can rent stuff for free and return it. And
0: that's what we need.
1: But I feel like every city should have that, honestly. I think it's such a good thing to have.
0: It is, because like, I'm not trying to go to like, whether it's Home Depot or like here in Canada, we have a Canadian Tire, and like, I'm not trying to go in there and be like, drop bands on band saws and fucking, I'm not trying to do that, bro.
1: Yeah, exactly. Or you take advantage of Amazon and you buy and you return.
0: Again, we don't support big corporate businesses, but next day shipping. Yeah. Next day shipping. What's up?
1: No, I'm like, if we're gonna be living in a world where these companies exist and they get to do what they do, like, I'm gonna abuse the system.
0: And you know what? But that's how you really gotta look at it. And it's like, they're already fucking with us and taking advantage of us. So it's like, fuck it, dude. You already put us in this position. What else am I going to do?
1: You're not playing by the rules. I'm not going to play by the rules.
0: I love that. Okay. I want to walk me through. Okay. We're going to do a skincare routine with Claire. I'm going to put a graphic here like this. Okay. Take me through the 7-step skincare. Wait till you see the video. Right there where you put your hands is going to be a graphic. I don't know what it's going to be. Yeah. Go crazy. Okay.
1: I'm making it really hard for you to watch.
0: The tracking's all off and everything.
1: The tracking's fucked up.
0: I was dead. Yeah. Walk me through the 7-step skincare.
1: Yes. Okay. So my mother, being from South Korea, does not play when it comes to skincare.
0: No. Yo, I don't know when K-beauty really like took off, but I don't know if it was around the same time as K-pop, because I feel like those, for some reason, that shit just went hand in hand. They saw all the K-pop artists and they were like, wow, they have beautiful skin. And it's like, how did they get that skin? And then boom.
1: Yeah.
0: But go ahead.
1: Yeah. No, exactly. No, I mean, Korean skincare has always been a thing. It's just like only recently been becoming an international thing, but... I have to preface this thing first by just saying, like, your genes are going to be 80% of your skin. And so, like, I say this also in a sense of, like, you don't need to buy, like, 20, like, I think that the consumer side of skincare, I think, is really sad, because you're just being lied to most of the time. It's, like, what you eat and what you drink and how you exercise and your DNA is going to be, like, 80% of your skincare. That being said... Do I love a self-care moment and do I have a lot of skincare products?
0: Oh, yeah.
1: And there's this Korean-Japanese brand called Shiseido. I have dehydrated skin. I have like very dry skin. So they have a lot of, I use their toner. So the Shiseido softener toner is what I use first. I don't use any soap on my face because I already have very dry skin, so I don't need to be stripping the oils off anymore.
0: Yeah.
1: And then I use a serum. I've used the, I think it's called Good Friday Vitamin C Serum. I actually think similar to how, like, if you take a lot of one medication, you build resistance to it. I find that to be the same thing in skincare. So I rotate what serums I'm using on my face, so I'm not just like constantly using one thing. So like a good vitamin C serum is always going to be good for your skin. Moisturizer, but also SPF every day, multiple times a day is so important, especially as you get a little older. And then dropping your skincare down to like, here, like sort of like above your boobies is
0: what's
1: really
0: it, what's it, what's it called, decollage,
1: your decollage.
0: That's what it's called,
1: literally. No, that's actually I think what it is. Maybe that is what it's called. Yeah, so it's like skincare, like face, yeah, neck, and then a little below too, because like all that stuff is important to keep moisturized. So yeah, and then a retinol at night. Do not put retinol on your face in the morning because you will give yourself some fucked up sunburns and shit. It does not interact well with sun. And then a heavier moisturizer at night and drinking a lot of, dude, I mean, TMI, but like whatever, I'm sure girlies are listening, but I have, like I had a UTI, and essentially a really good way to get rid of UTI is drinking a lot of water. And so I was drinking a ton of water, and my friends were like, your skin is looking so, so good. And I'm like, girls, because I'm drinking a lot of water. So if you're like prepping for any kind of thing where you want your skin to look amazing, just chug so much water days before and your skin will just look really hydrated and amazing. So what's your skincare routine, Steven? Your skin looks amazing.
0: My skincare routine is that my parents are Congolese. So no, nah, okay.
1: Yeah, period, end of sentence. Yeah, yep.
0: No, water, no, like so on this show, my big, I mean, since I've been doing radio, like my tagline has always been drink more water. I mean, there's a deeper meaning to it too, but like on the surface, just drink more water. It's like the most important fucking, just drink water. No, I think I'm a, like, I used to have really bad skin in high school, like constant breakouts, oily skin, all that shit, but jojoba oil fucking, that changed my life because it's the closest oil to matches the skin's natural sebum, like oil layer.
1: Oh,
0: so for someone who has oily skin, it helps me not like overproduce oil. So it just, it's really good. So jojoba oil, it usually gets mispronounced as jojoba. So
1: yeah.
0: Shout out to,
1: to jojoba oil. Yeah.
0: Yeah. Literally. Shout out to jojoba oil. What else? I'm trying to. There is actually, I think it's Claire's. Claire's unscented preparation toner is really good.
1: Oh, is it Clarins or something?
0: Yeah, something like that. Yeah, it's like a purple little thing like that.
1: Sick.
0: Yeah. And a lot of like eye shit, because like I don't really get a lot of sleep. I'm just going to be honest. I do try to get a lot of sleep. Also super important for beauty is sleep.
1: Yes. Yeah.
0: But yeah, a lot of eye shit, like, I'm always putting fucking eye creams on and the fucking little eye masks and shit. So a lot of those.
1: For under eye stuff, if you get a metal spoon, put it in the freezer overnight, and you press that onto your under eyes, it just like closes up your capillaries real quick, and you don't get puffiness as well as any like discoloration and stuff like that. So that's also a little
0: tip. Okay, Claire. What's the tip? Yeah, no, yeah. It's like, I might have to get on like a seven step, because I'm like pretty simple. It's like cleanser.
1: Yeah.
0: You know, exfoliant once a week. I don't want to exfoliate too much. I feel like sometimes people like over exfoliate. So it's pretty simple. I don't have it all written down, but you know, once I get in the bathroom, my mind just takes over and I do shit.
1: Yeah, it's routine. It's on autopilot.
0: Exactly. Okay, I just want to, as we get to a close here, I just want to touch on a few things. The P&W shows are back, for those who are listening. The P&W shows are back. You got Seattle, Vancouver, and Portland.
1: Yeah, exactly. So I think Vancouver and Seattle had sold out, but then obviously when you schedule shows, people sometimes can't make it. So we've had like a few tickets get refunded, but I don't know if those are now sold out or not. But if you guys are in that area, the Portland, I think, still has a few tickets left for purchase. So if anyone's in Portland and trying to roll through, come by. We're playing Portland April 6th.
0: Pull up. Yeah, I'm going to try to be at the Vancouver show when you're... What venue are you playing at?
1: We're playing Fox Cabaret.
0: Yeah, that's a nice intimate venue.
1: Yay! Okay, that's great.
0: It's a nice intimate venue.
1: I love a sweaty intimate venue. I honestly like obviously one day I hope to play bigger venues, but yeah. I really also am like trying to be present in these like intimate shows because I find them to be so much fun, and you just get to like talk to people and be really Fact. Close to people, and yeah. I really love them.
0: Hey, it's DJ Darko for Earshot 20, the world's greatest musical countdown, according to Polly Pocket. And we are here with the artist known as Sam Lynch. And for those who are not aware, Sam Lynch is a Vancouver-based singer, songwriter, and musician who writes songs that will stare you down and slow your breathing. She's toured with Men I Trust, Andy Schauf, Faye Webster, Noah Gunderson, and Alice Phoebe Liu. Her latest project, Outline, represents unfinished business. It suggests a tension of things being unresolved, an incomplete edge work where not all the lines had a chance to get colored in, the tension linked to loss and grief, and the empty space that is left behind. Sam Lynch, how are we doing today?
2: I'm doing well. How are you?
0: Good. I'm glad that you were able to sit down with me and do this talk. The last time that we talked... Just for complete transparency for the listener as well, it didn't get recorded. But in that conversation, you mentioned that you were working on a project. You were sewing or you were crocheting. Any update on that?
2: What was that thing? Oh, yeah. I finished it, which is great.
0: You finished it? What was it?
2: It was a little scarf. Very nice. Just in time for it to become spring and a scarf not be relevant anymore. But hey.
0: But you know what? At least you started something and you completed it.
2: Yeah, perfect.
0: Exactly. Yeah, that's the most important part. What was the moment and or moments when you knew songwriting and music was the thing that you wanted to do or like pursue as a career?
2: I think there wasn't really like a moment. I think it's been a slow evolution throughout my life. Mm-hmm. Music and art in general sort of taking up more and more of my focus and energy, which has been a really lovely thing. I think probably after I graduated university, so I went to the University of Victoria for theater, and that was the first time in my life that I had kind of put art right at the center of my life. Mm-hmm. Prior to that, it was, you know, an extracurricular that I got to do when everything else was taken care of. And so that was like a pretty big shift for me. And I think, although I wasn't doing really any music at all, of any of my own music through university, it was sort of after I graduated and took some time to float about and try to get my bearings post-graduation. I think that was when I sort of realized I was leaning more and more towards music thought I'd give it a go. So yeah, I think it was sort of in that floating space after graduation where like all structure had been stripped away, where I realized, oh, I think, you know, I'm gonna switch my focus and lean into this.
0: Lean into the music. Yeah, for sure. And you were part of Concert in Jazz Band. Was that in high school? Mm-hmm.
2: That was in high school, yeah.
0: That was in high school. And you played the trumpet and the trombone, correct?
2: Yeah, and the tuba for a quick moment. Yeah.
0: For a quick moment. It was quick.
2: Yeah.
0: Okay, do you still incorporate like different instruments in the music you're making now? Or was that just a high school thing?
2: No, for sure. I mean, I hire people that are
0: right.
2: much, much better than me at that. I do also, I don't know, it's fun sometimes and getting a little bit more comfortable with engineering and production myself. That is also like a fun thing to play with. Mm-hmm. I'm not going to call myself a strings player, but what happens if I, you know, try to Frankenstein a part together and see what I can do. So, yeah, I don't know. I think if nothing else, playing concert band and jazz band, just it like makes me excited to experiment with different instruments in kind of more contemporary music, I guess.
0: Yeah, exactly. Yeah, that makes sense.
2: Yeah.
0: That makes sense. Yeah. And yeah, and even that idea of exploration. Sometimes I find that, like, I mean, I don't play any instruments, but I've given myself to music in a way. But I find that when you don't have a knowledge base with something, like a deep knowledge base, whether it be like actually being able to read sheet music and things like that. But I feel like there's more space to play and more space for exploration because you don't really know what you're doing, but you have an idea in your head and you're just like going through and trying to see what happens.
2: Yeah, 100%. And I mean, full transparency, like, that is very much the realm that I sit in. Like, I was a bad band student. I think that's why I thrived being the sole bass player, like, when I was playing tuba or trombone. Like, I was typically the only one playing that instrument. And so I just freestyled a lot of the time, and I relied on, not in, like, a cool improv way, like, in, like, a, oops, I have lost my place, and so I'm just going to play by ear, and, like, really relying on, like, muscle memory and my ear, which was a nightmare for my band teacher. Like, he would sometimes be like, Sam, can you play what you're playing in this section? And I'm like, okay, yeah. But I think in a way, like, it helped me in a totally different way, because I was just listening. Like, I was listening to what everybody else was playing and then, you know, deciding what I thought would feel or sound good in a certain area. So, like, very not compatible with, like, a structured concert.
0: But you know what?
2: Jazz arena. But, you know.
0: But look, you're exactly. Yeah, I was going to say, you're Sam Lynch, and here we are. So, you know what? It all ended well.
2: I guess. So it is what it is.
0: So you went to school in Surrey. First of all, shout out to Surrey, since we are a Fraser Valley radio station here. Was there a teacher at the school you went to in Surrey that made an impact on your life moving forward?
2: Yeah, for sure. Oh, yeah, for sure. I had some really amazing teachers. A couple of my English teachers really stood out and just really, like, really supported me in my writing, which I think was massive, like, especially as I started to just, like, explore songwriting. It wasn't something that I, like, I mean, you know, like, I played at a couple talent shows and things like that, but it wasn't something that I was super, like, I held it pretty close to my chest, but no, the teachers who did know that I was, you know, like, even just creative writing and whatnot, that was really a big thing. I felt very lucky. I felt pretty wonderfully. There were some duds, don't get me wrong.
0: No, but of course.
2: Generally speaking,
0: there was
2: I felt a lot of support from my teachers. So, yeah.
0: Cool. Yeah. You know what's crazy, too, is that I always find that for some reason it's always an English teacher. Like, not all English teachers are great, but there's always, like, one English teacher that really, in a way, like, puts the battery in your back.
2: Totally.
0: And just, like, supports everything that you do and, like, wants to see you succeed. So shout out to English teachers.
2: Shout out. Absolutely.
0: All right. Yeah. So speaking of songwriting, I wanted to ask, does your approach to each song differ? Are you the type of person that, like, jots down little ideas and then expands on them later? Or have you, in a way, created, like, a formula that you can go in the studio and, like, start a song from beginning to end?
2: Oh, no formula. I kind of wish I did, to be honest. And, like, I mean, don't get me wrong, I've definitely tried in the past to be like, okay, here's what I'd like to write about, and here's the structure that I want it to be, and let's go. And it just, I don't know, I'll never say that it's perhaps won't work somewhere down the line, but up until this point, it hasn't really, like, approaching things from a more formulaic standpoint hasn't really, like, resulted in something that felt like authentic to the feeling that I've been trying to explore. So I don't know, up to this point, generally it's kind of born more out of stream of consciousness, and then I either, like, am repeating a melody or kind of following a melody more so, or following a kind of lyrical trail more so.
0: Yeah.
2: And then kind of building from there. But yeah, generally that's the approach these days. So we'll see. But yeah, I mean, that's kind of like the scary and exciting thing about like music and songwriting generally, is like there's always the option to try a different approach. And like, I hope that I continue to feel excited by that for a really long time. So yeah.
0: Cool. Yeah. I like that answer. And speaking of also experimenting and being scared to try new things, I just want to speak about like the success of Little Disappearance before we get into Outline, but the success of Little Disappearance, especially that being your debut album, did the success of that affect you in any way, like whether it be positive or negative?
2: I mean, I think that I think I'll always be informed in some way by the thing that came before, but I don't necessarily think that it like I wasn't really thinking about it going into making Outline. If nothing else, it just like gave me a little bit of wind behind my sails in terms of like feeling like I wasn't just purely screaming into the void. I was like, oh, some of these songs have seemed to land with at least some people. And it's not just like me sending it out into the abyss and like absolutely nobody hearing it at all. So even just like, you know, the humble number of ears that the record was able to reach, felt like not that I like went into making the second record with the intention of like serving those people,
0: but
2: it was just like, yeah, I don't know, it felt like it put it in context in a way where it felt like it wasn't like I was just on an island and like singing my journal entries to no one. So yeah, I think in that sense it informed the making of a bit. Yeah,
0: for sure. And so yeah, just going off that a bit as well, so I read that you view disappearing as a process of making space. So there was 4 years, obviously there was a pandemic from Little Disappearance in 2020, but those 4 years, can you speak about like taking time with your art and living life to have experiences to pull from? Because I feel like that's something that you do quite well, especially on this album, just because like I spent the last month having it on repeat in all facets, whether I'm on the SkyTrain or walking. So I feel like, yeah, it's a really good album that pulls from life experience. So yeah, if you can just talk about the time in between Little Disappearance and the new project.
2: Yeah, I mean, it was like a weird time for sure. And I think that that would probably echo a lot of people's sentiments of that period of time. And I think like, you know, 2020, 2021 was sort of like I, you know, I put out Little Disappearance in October of 2020, and that felt very strange because it was like, I think that I had sort of anticipated what the, you know, the aftermath of you put out a record and then you play some shows and then you can kind of like, I don't know. I think there was this feeling of like, oh, that this hasn't felt resolved. Like the album cycle didn't really feel resolved because I had put it out and then there wasn't this like connecting experience where you get to like play the songs live like see people and talk to actual people and all of that. So I don't know, that like there was a period of time where I felt like I was kind of disoriented and yeah, it just sort of felt unresolved and I didn't really know what to do. I was like, okay, so do I just sort of wait and hopefully I can get that resolution in a little bit here, or you know, what do I do? And so yeah, I ended up just like obviously being at home a lot and making things with my hands because that felt like sort of it filled that gap that I was like craving, that like physical proof of existence or something, I was just, you know, sewing and gardening and cooking and, you know, doing all those things. And then yeah, I don't know, around 2020, I guess like end of 2021, beginning of 2022, I just started to write some songs again. And then, yeah, it was sort of 2022 when I started kind of working on what became Outline. So, yeah, I don't know. It was a strange time. And I don't think it wasn't like an intentional pause necessarily. It just sort of happened that way. And yeah, that is fine.
0: And exactly. Yeah. No, honestly, and that's the thing. And you said it perfectly too. It's like, yeah, sometimes you have to be willing to objectively look at your life situation and be like, yeah, this is fine. What I'm doing for this moment, given outside circumstances that are outside of your control. Right. And you touched on it as well about that idea of, in those instances where we feel overwhelmed, is reconnecting with the tangible things.
2: Yeah.
0: Things that we can see, touch, feel, you know, immediately. And yeah, I was going to ask a question about that, but you answered it. And yeah, being able to, whether it be sewing, baking, things that are like removing yourself from, you know, getting caught up in our heads as we tend to do.
2: Totally.
0: Is that, yeah, you get to be able to, you know, bake something or sew something. So yeah, no, that's cool. That's cool.
2: Yeah.
0: Okay. Is there a song, book, or movie that has impacted your life in a way?
2: Like, yes, definitely. Mm-hmm. I think in the context of Outline, there's this book I read, I think in like 2020 or 2021, called The Chronology of Water by Lydia Yuknovich. And it's a autobiography, and it's so beautifully and like heartbreakingly written. And it was the first time that I'd like read an autobiography, and like, you know, it also felt like a piece of like fiction in a way, just the way that it was written, like the storyline and whatnot. But it was the first time that I'd read something where I was like, whoa, this person is like really not holding back about the way that they feel about themselves in sort of like these like uncomfortably raw moments where you're like, ooh, I'm not being a very good person right now, or like I did this, or I treated somebody this way, or I treated myself this way, and like maybe there's a moral to the story and maybe there isn't. But it was just like, yeah, I don't know. It really impacted me, because I think there's just something really powerful about that, about like just kind of laying it out there, kind of on, you know, or holding it out to the light, just being like, okay, so here it is what it is. What can I do with this information? And I think largely like that's what I was doing with the songs in Outline, was like, okay, here it is. Like, here's everything that I've been thinking about or feeling or wondering or ruminating about. And like, okay, let's get it outside of myself. And like, what can I do with that? And so, yeah, I think reading that book, you know, I think Lydia did that in her own way, and it really impacted me. So,
0: I was going to say, like, and to be privileged enough to be able to put that into songs, create music for it, and then put that out as well. But just that idea of being able to, look at ourselves and our actions objectively. Do you think there's something to be said about that for like people as individuals? Like, is that something that you think people should be doing more often, if not?
2: Oh, I mean, sure. I don't know if there's ever like true objectivity when it comes to like yourself. I think we can all try our best, but there's always going to be this element of like subjective bias. But I think that's also like why it's so important to like surround yourself with people that you trust and whose like worldview you align with and value, because you know, even just like in working on I think in like a in a macro sense, but also in a micro sense, like working on a piece of art with people and like collaborators and being like, am I missing the forest for the trees here? Or is this, you know, or is this like so cringe and like, can you, you know, I think it's just, being able to be like, okay, I think I'm self-aware to a certain extent and who can like, who do I trust to help me illuminate my blind spots? Because we all have them, you know, forever.
3: Yeah. So. You said it perfectly. Yeah. Illuminating the blind spots, because when you get the tunnel vision of an artist, when you're so focused on a project or a song, or it may even be a line, being able to have someone exactly how you said, being able to have someone and or people that you trust that you can be like, hey, can you check this out for me? Because I've been looking at the same line for the past week and I don't know if it's good or not.
2: Yeah.
3: So totally. Yeah, having that is super important. I want to touch a little bit on the music videos. Okay, because this past week I was looking at the music videos, right? I was doing my homework. I was looking at the music videos. Okay. So I want to know right off the top, the video for All the Life, is it a continuation for Hurt and then Doing My Best? Is there a story there?
2: They actually all connect. If you watch all the videos in order of the track listing of the record.
3: And then Moth, right? Is it the last
2: one? They all connect, yeah. And then Moth, yeah. So this was, so working on the videos with my good friend and collaborator, Lester Lyons-Hookham. He's an amazing director, DOP, based here in Vancouver. And I have the pleasure of working with him on some videos for my last record. And going into this record, I knew I wanted like a visual aspect for all of the songs.
3: Yeah.
2: And I kind of came to him with a pretty lofty idea of like, okay, so I want them to all like connect. I want them to flow in chronological order. And I want it to feel like cyclical also.
3: Yeah.
2: That you could kind of start anywhere and continue going and sort of stop whenever it made sense to you. So, yeah, so, you know, we start, like, All the Life opens with, like, me driving by myself in a car. And then, you know, continues throughout the rest of the visualizers. And then at the end of Moss, I am back in the car by myself. Oh. And we also wanted to sort of, like, call back to the videos that we did for Little Disappearance. So the first video that Lester and I did together was for one of my songs called Not My Body. And it was the first music video I'd ever done. Oh, and wow. And so it like sort of had a special spot in my heart. And also, you know, like the first thing that Lester and I worked on together. And so the final frame of Moss is like directly referencing a frame from Not My Body that we both really loved. So yeah, it's truly just such a, without being too cheesy about it, like it's such a gift to.
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3: This week's episode of Earshot 20 contains profanity, and this is your disclaimer.
2: Yeah, it's truly just such a, without being too cheesy about it, like, it's such a gift to work with people who are so passionate about the medium of art that they are, you know, invested in. So, yeah. Like, for me, like, I love video, and I love like visual aesthetic choices, especially when it like connects and like converses with music and other mediums. And Lester's so brilliant at what he does. And like, it's just like such a privilege to be able to like daydream and like come to somebody with like these ideas of like, oh, but what if this? And like, you know, we spent like hours at my kitchen table, like, okay, but how is this going to connect to this? Right, and like, to not feel like you're like, to feel like so equally matched in like excitement and commitment and whatnot with somebody who's like,

0: off top, the fact that you're bringing people in who have been listening to you since Little Disappearance, and then having a callback scene in the new music videos that calls back to Little Disappearance. I feel like, yeah, that whole idea of creating a universe, beautiful. The second thing I'll say also is, yeah, to your point, music videos, that's like, I mean, growing up with Much Music, that's all we did was music videos. So, yeah, and also YouTube. So music videos is massive. Yeah, I'm with you on that. Yeah. And like how music, how like you can listen to a song, whether it be on like a streaming platform or something, and then the minute that the music video comes out, it just makes you love the song even more because you have now like a visual thing to attach to it as well. Yeah. And I just want to highlight, whether it's yourself or Lester or the both of you, but the simplicity of each video, but how like engaging they all are at the same time. Like even the video for Getaway Car, the backwards clown makeup, like initially when I first started, I'm like, oh, she's just, you know, taking off her clown makeup. And then it was going in reverse. And I'm like, wow, just something as simple as making it go into reverse is so, so engaging. Super
1: Thank
0: engaging.
1: Thank you. Yeah. Thanks. Yeah. That was a fun one and silly one to do.
0: I was going to say, are there outtakes of you making the faces in the mirror?
1: Like, actually, no, we did one take.
0: One take.
1: Yeah. It Damn. Was like, okay, let's go. Well, cause I had the makeup on. Right. So right. Like, right. Okay. We got to just, this is the one.
0: You know what? Shout out to theater. Shout out to theater for coming back.
1: Yeah.
0: Shout out to theater for coming back. And I was going to say too, and even the dances that you were doing, it was giving Jenny Benet's Couchwalker. I don't know how familiar you are with Jenny Benet. The minute I saw, I think it was for what music video is it that has Amanda Sum in it?
1: Amanda's in Hurt. Yeah, Amanda's in Hurt. In
0: yeah.
1: The video for her.
0: Yeah, that video for her, the little dances that you're doing. I'm like, it's giving Jenny Benet, it's giving Haim. I'm like, I like this. It's good. But yeah, that goes back to the theater finding its way back into your present music. So,
1: yeah, once a theater kid, always a theater kid.
0: Always a theater kid. Okay, before we get to the shows that you have coming up, I just want to ask, what do you wish, here's just a random question out there, but what do you wish people would stop asking you out of all the questions that you get?
1: I don't know. It's not necessarily that I wish people would stop asking me. It's more just that I feel like I never have like a good response because whenever people are like, oh, who are your influences? Mm. Like who? I don't know. I feel like I, whatever answer I give on whatever answer I give never feels like a good enough one because to me, like trying to boil down like my influences into like a single, you know, non blah, blah, blah sentence feels like impossible. So there's part of me that's just like, no, don't ask me that. I don't know.
0: Yeah, that's the one. That's when we make the cringe face. You just curl up in a ball and it's like, I don't want to answer that. Okay. I know we talked about it last time, but are there any new scents that you're into recently?
1: Ooh. Oh, why, yes. Okay. So lately, what have I been wearing lately? Okay. So there's this one scent. I think I talked about it last time. Mm-hmm. Eccentric Molecules plus Guaiacwood, which to me smells like your body in a sauna. I've been wearing Fat Electrician by Etat Libre d'Orange.
0: Okay.
1: I've also been wearing, these days? Pony Boy by Joram. Mm-hmm. I think it's Joram.
0: Are there? Okay.
1: Anyway, oh my gosh, don't get me started.
0: No, I have to because like I learned that you love scent. So I want to know, as someone who just recently found their signature smell, right?
1: It's super
0: exciting. Yeah, for sure. So what I do is I love this. What I do is I'll do the Palmer's cocoa butter, like oil, oil, right? Put that on after the shower, and then you couple that with the Replica Mason Margiela Jazz Club.
1: Great, beautiful.
0: Yeah, so then you're getting like this